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Hey, Bon Bay, it's Annie Walsh from Cape May. On Thursday nights, you can hear me on The Voice of Bon Bay. This is the best part. That's the name of the show. I'll play music and point out the best parts of songs, like a lyric, a drum break, a bass line, or a note sung by a fantastic vocalist. The best part could even be the way a song will make you feel. I'll have some guests visiting and talking about the best parts of music, arts, and culture. No matter what, if you look at anything from new perspectives, you can always find the best parts. I'll send greetings from Cape May to Bon Bay, so tune in on Thursday nights. All the best.

Cape Breton, Nova Scotia. He might feel that he should do something different than his daddy did. Farming, fishing, coal mining. You know what I mean. Not that he's not proud of his daddy, but the big city has a way of luring the country boy. 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You know what I mean. 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

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He'd go in that door, and then he'd see it. That note. You know the kind of note I mean. 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A man like that, got his whole world fall right down in front of his face.

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Hi, this is Mark Critch. 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

For those of you who've never been to Hernando's Hideaway, tell a friend, bring somebody. It doesn't get any better than that. Yep. Are we ready? Make welcome the Black Keys. Happy birthday, Elvis.

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Oh, how proud was I of my girl so tall. I was envied most by the young men all. When for

down in the churchyard low, where in the springtime sweet daisies grow. I shed no tear for the fountain dried on that fearful night on the mountainside. So

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The vinyl is mined out of my own personal record collection, which began in 1964 when I bought She Loves You for 66 cents. I was born to rock, but along the way got into all sorts of music. So join me, Steve Fruitman, as we cut across all vinyl boundaries every Tuesday night at 9, right here on VOBB out of Norris Point and Rocky Harbor. Some call it a vinyl record lover's paradise. I think you'll agree. That's 33 45 78.

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Been waiting here so long just to greet you.

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3: Good Sunday morning. Welcome to The Hangover Cure for Sunday, March 20th, 2022. I'm your host, Terry Parsons, and on today's show, we're going to have a double shot special, but everything's going to be served up as something old and something new. And we're going to start the show with a couple of very timely pieces of music. Bobby Blackhat has always been one of those writers who takes inspiration from the real world. A couple of years back, during the Donald Trump presidency, with all the political and social upheaval, he wrote a song called America, How Great Do You Feel Today? We're going to feature that. And we're also going to feature a very timely piece that he released just last week. With all that's going on in the world, the Russian invasion of Ukraine has really been taken to center stage in the news. And Bobby Blackhat wrote a song called Blues for Ukraine. That's coming up. But to open the show, this is Bobby Blackhat's America. How great do you feel today?
4: America! Tell me!

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That's Bobby Black Hat, Blues for Ukraine, his latest single. And I'd like to take a moment to point out that what's happening in Ukraine right now is an absolute crime against humanity. And there is such a great outcry for support. But before you donate to any group, make sure they are legitimate. As much as it hurts me to say, there are a lot of people out there who will try to profiteer from the suffering of others. So if you're going to make a donation, make sure you're donating to a legitimate source. The Red Cross, the United Nations Humanitarian Relief Fund, and those types of organizations are where your donations will do the most good. Up next, I've got a double shot from Canada's own Angel Forrest. She just released an album called Angels 11 Volume 2. So coming up, we're going to play a cut that features Rob Lutz doing a duet with Angel on a song called Mad River. But first, we're going to go back to Angels 11. We'll call it Volume 1 or the original version, however you want to look at it. This is Angel Forrest featuring Steve Hill and something called Crucified.

0: That's Angel Forest featuring Rob Lutz, Mad River, taken from the album Angels 11, Volume 2. It is available through our website, www.angelforest.ca. And remember, Forest has two R's. I'm Terry Parsons. We got to take a short break, but when we return, we're going to feature some more double shots served up as something old, something new. Starting off with a couple from Deborah Power. That's coming up after these messages.
1: I'm standing and I'm fired up for Canada. Hey, this is Sean Majumder, and I am so excited to have repatriated, self-deported from America back to Canada. This is where I want to raise my girls. This is where I want to do comedy and tell Canadian stories. Even saying the word Canada gets me fired up. Shop as if your country depends on it. Keep your money in Canada. For Canada.
0: It's your perfect prescription of medicinal music, lovingly mixed to help ease the most wretched of post-Saturday night overindulgences. We now return to the Sunday Morning Hangover Cure. Yes, indeed, boys and girls, this is the Sunday Morning Hangover Cure, and I'm your host, Terry Parsons. Today, we're doing a double shot special in which all of our artists are featured as something old and something new. And for this set, we've got a couple of award-winning singer-songwriters from different parts of the country. First up, Deborah Power was originally born here in Newfoundland, but she now lives, records, and works in Calgary, Alberta. She's an award-winning singer-songwriter and a fabulous piano player. For something new, coming up, a cut called Hardwired for the Blues, taken from her latest album, I'm Not from Chicago. But first, going back to her award-winning album, Even Redheads Get the Blues, this is Deborah Power and something called Just a Little Bit.

That's Deborah Power, Hardwired for the Blues, taken from her latest album, I'm Not From Chicago. Up next, we're heading to Quebec and an award-winning singer-songwriter from Montreal. Cliff Stevens regularly tours in Europe and is a mainstay of the Montreal blues scene. Coming up, his latest single, something called Better Days. But first, this is Cliff Stevens and the title track of the album, Nobody But You. We'll be right back.

0: That's Cliff Stevens and his latest single, Better Days. I'm Terry Parsons. We got to take a short break, but when we return, I've got a couple of double shots from a couple of best friends. That's coming up after these messages.
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0: 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Yes, indeed, this is the Sunday Morning Hangover Cure Double Shot Special. I'm your host, Terry Parsons, and today we're featuring some of our favorite artists served up as something old and something new. And right now, as promised, I've got a pair of best friends from the GTA, starting with Andrea Ramolo. During the pandemic, she wrote and recorded an absolutely beautiful album called Quarantine Dream. Coming up, we're going to feature a cut from that album called Free, which features Kenny Starr on vocals. The song is also a great video on her YouTube channel, so go to youtube.com and search for Andrea Ramolo Free. But first, going back to the album Nuda, an absolutely wonderful piece of music, this is Wild Town.

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1: 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I'm Terry Parsons, and you're tuned to the Sunday Morning Hangover Cure Double Shot Special. Today we're featuring some of our favorite artists served up as something old and something new. Now, one of Andrea's best friends from the GTA is Jada Kelly. A few years ago, she moved to Nashville and recorded a couple of albums, and then last year she moved to Los Angeles. Towards the end of the pandemic, she came back to Toronto and recorded her new album, Roses. The album is available at her website, www.darthjada.com. And don't forget, she's also got a fabulous YouTube channel with some great videos on it. So, when you got a chance, check it out. The album was finished remotely from Los Angeles, and we're going to feature the title track of that album. But first, we're going to go back to the album Eastbound Platform and an absolutely beautiful piece of music from Jada Kelly. Taking us up to the top of the hour, this is Walking Wounded.

That's Jada Kelly and the title track of her latest album, Roses. It's available at our website, www.darthjada.com. I'm Terry Parsons. We got time for one quick request and dedication. A very special song for Wayne celebrating his 49th birthday. It's from Elizabeth and Jacob with Loads of Love. This is Eugene Ripper, the title track of the album, Hangman.

0: My name is Molly White, and I live in Woody Point. 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
1: Yes, indeed, boys and girls, it's time for hour two of the Sunday Morning Hangover Cure for March 20th, 2022. Today, we're doing a double shot special served up as something old and something new. To kick off hour two in style, we've got Kenny Blues Boss Wayne for something new from his latest album, Chicago to Paris, an absolutely wonderful cut called Messin' with the Blues. But first, going back to the album An Old Rock on a Roll, this is Kenny Blues Boss Wayne and something called Don't Pretend.

Kenny Blues Boss Wayne, Messing with the Blues, taken from his latest album, Blues from Chicago to Paris. It's available at the website www.stonyplainrecords.com. I'm Terry Parsons. Up next, we've got a double shot from Mississippi Heat. Their latest album is called Madeleine. She was Pierre Lecoq's grandmother. And according to him, in an interview we did a couple of weeks ago, the title track of the album is the linchpin of the entire piece. It's a wonderful instrumental named in honor of his late grandmother, something called Madeleine. But first, going back to the album Cab Driving Man, this is Mississippi Heat. Life is too short.

0: That's Mississippi Heat and the title track of their latest album, Madeline. It's available at their website, www.mississippiheat.net. I'm Terry Parsons. The Sunday Morning Hangover Cure will continue after these messages.
1: Melanoma is the deadliest form of skin cancer. Cases in Canada have jumped 16% in just 1 year. 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
0: It's your perfect prescription of medicinal music lovingly mixed to help ease the most wretched of post-Saturday night overindulgences. We now return to the Sunday Morning Hangover Cure. Yes, indeed, boys and girls, this is the Sunday Morning Hangover Cure Double Shot Special. Today, we're featuring some of our favorite artists served up as something old and something new, including cuts from their latest album. And right now, I've got a pair of artists from across the pond. Susie Starlight and Simon Campbell are the husband and wife team behind the Starlight Campbell Band. Their latest album is The Language of Curiosity, and from that album, we're going to feature something called Take Time to Grow Old. But first, this is a single they released in advance of the album. 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

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I'm Terry Parsons. 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And it's heard on great radio stations across Newfoundland Lake, Mapukeg First Nation Radio, the voice of Con River, and VOBB, the voice of Bon Bay in Western Newfoundland. Right now, I've got a pair of cuts from a great Georgia artist named Tinsley Ellis. For something new, we've got a cut from his latest album, Devil May Care, something called Just Like Rain. But first, for something old, going back to the album Tough Love, this is Tinsley Ellis, In the Name of Love.

0: That's Tinsley Ellis, Just Like Rain, taken from his latest album, Devil May Care. It's available at his website, www.tinsleyellis.com. I'm Terry Parsons. The Sunday Morning Hangover Cure will continue after these messages.
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0: 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Yes, indeed, boys and girls, this is the Sunday Morning Hangover Cure, and I am your host, Terry Parsons. And today we have been featuring a double shot special, including Something Old and Something New by some of our favorite artists. And the show is pretty much wrapped up for another week. We've just got time for one more double shot. But before we get to that, I want to take a moment to thank you for listening. Hope you've enjoyed the show and that you will join me again next week when we once again feature the best in light sounds and easy listening. Your perfect prescription of medicinal music lovingly mixed to help ease the most wretched of post-Saturday night overindulgences right here on the Sunday Morning Hangover Cure. As I said, we got time for one more double shot, and it features one of the nominees in this year's Juno Awards for Blues Album of the Year. The nominees are, in no particular order, Sue Foley for her latest album, Pinky's Blues, Steve Mariner for his latest album, Hope Dies Last, Colin Linden for his album, Blow, Colin James for his album, Open Road, and Miss Emily for her album, Live at the Isabel. This year, the Juno Awards will be handed out on May the 15th in Toronto. For more information on any of the categories and details on how to get tickets to the award show, go to www.junoawards.ca. So I took a name at random. We're going to feature a double shot from him. It's Colin James. Coming up to close the show, a cut from his Juno Award-nominated album, Open Road. Now, this album is available at his website, www.colinjames.com. From the album, we're going to feature something called That's Why I'm Crying. But first, we're going to go back to the album 15, appropriately named because it was his 15th album. From that album, we're going to feature something called Finally Wrote a Song for You. Colin James, closing things out on the Sunday Morning Hangover Cure. I'm Terry Parsons. Thank you for listening.

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I'm Terry Parsons. Thank you for listening.

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0: see this Cybertruck the other day with this handicapped license plate on it? And I was like, yeah, we know.
1: Yeah. Thanks for telling us.
0: I think they should make them with the square wheel on the image for the chair. You know what I mean? Just so that there is a bit of a delineation in there. Because they're rocking a different disability altogether.
1: Make it a polygonal wheel. Yeah.
0: Yeah. Welcome to Mysterious Universe, Season 36, Episode Number 9. Today, we're going to investigate the strange world of genius animals, wizard pets that earn their keep in life and in our hearts. I am your animal-friendly host, Brandon Thomas, and with me, as always, is the man who has had none of his shots and is feral as they come, Os Jolot Hodgden. How are you?
1: Just rabid over here. Yeah,
0: foaming at the mouth, I see. Yes, sir. Yep. Looking great.
1: How's the week going so far?
0: Outstanding. Truly outstanding. You can feel this heat just giving up. It's like, all right, fine. Everything looks like fallout here, but it's lack of rain and things dying, not necessarily, you know, oh, nice, the coming of good weather. It's the coming of weather's got to change or all this is going to be a desert for long.
1: Oh, yeah.
0: So we're just at that part of summer where we're just in surrender with it. We know the week's rolling off of the Gregorian there and cooler weather's coming. So it's been really nice and very productive.
1: It's a nice change. I got up the last couple mornings, it's been like 60, 65 degrees out. And it's like, oh, it's a welcome change. Now that I, you know, work from home, it's great.
0: Yeah, I'm seeing 90s in the forecast. I'm like, shit, I got to break the hoodies out, you know? Got to break out the sweatpants and...
1: Yeah. I thought about it earlier because I took Doggo on kind of an extended, you know, couple mile walk. And I thought about grabbing a hoodie. I'm still in shorts and a t-shirt and flip-flops, of course. But I was glad I didn't because... Still worked up a nice little heat taking a walk, so it's not quite that cold yet.
0: No. We kid, of course. Just from where it's not about where you're at, it's from where you came from, and we come from them hundreds plus. So 90s are like, oof, let's get that sweater out, baby. Come on, get the fire going. Have you ever been to one of those animal shows where the animals are trained, like SeaWorld or where the birds fly over you and it's awesome? I mean, SeaWorld a bummer, but you know what I mean?
1: Yeah, yeah. We had a Marine World for a while. I think it closed, but yeah.
0: Marine World right next to the ocean. I love that, right? And then people who keep birds in cages, it's just beyond me. Mm. Either way, and if you're out there, you got a bird in a cage, open the door, let them out. Let that bird out. Bird, you hear me. Mutiny. Mutiny. Okay.
1: Especially if you have a parrot or a cockatoo, because... Them bitches are crazy.
0: Bro, just let it go. Let it go. They're upsetting in your home because they're not supposed to be in a cage. Anyway, so have you ever thought about the animals that you used to see in movies that would do all these amazing things? Like, remember we grew up in the Homeward Bound era. What was your favorite? Mm-hmm. Did you have a favorite?
1: Probably Homeward Bound, actually. It was a great movie.
0: Okay.
1: And this is before CGI, so they didn't actually make their mouths move, but you got the personality from them. I don't know how long that would have taken to shoot all of that, but those animals are so crazily trained that it worked out.
0: It's insane, man. Saw it in theaters. And Free Willy, cried my eyes out. In theaters. Love it. anything like that. You know, like the Matrix, Air Bud, anything that uses real animals in it.
1: Oh, yeah.
0: Then you look at your cat and you think, why don't you do cool shit like that? Like, I could go like this with my hands. You could jump over me, you know, that kind of thing. And you could probably train them. But have you ever looked at your animals comparatively to movie star animals and been like... How does that happen?
1: Oh, for sure. I regret not training my cats to use the toilet a la Meet the Fockers, you know, Jinxie Cat.
0: Yes. Have you seen how that's done? It's so simple. Training animals, by the way, is super simple. We're going to talk about it, but it's really just commitment and consistency from you. Mm-hmm. And just knowing how they react, how they work, how their minds work. They're like the toilet training the cat. Do you want to tell folks how that works?
1: Yeah, well, from what I've seen, yeah, you put the litter box in a special litter box for the toilet that fits in there, and then they learn, oh, this is where I do my deuces or whatever.
0: Yeah.
1: And then you slowly get it smaller and smaller until they're hanging their ass over the water. And in theory, you could also teach them to flush. I've seen it. Wasn't sure if it's AI or not, but in theory, I think you probably could. But you'd have to have a cat with more than two brain cells, unlike my cats.
0: See, this is the thing, though. Disempowering them right out the gate. You got to know that they're all geniuses and that they have that in them. Some of them will choose a lesser life, let's say, of more comfort, kind of just sit around and pretend to be dumb. But I think that these animals are incredibly intelligent. And after what we talk about today, it seems of more just like a knowing rather than a learning process for them. They just know shit, dude.
1: Yeah.
0: It's insane. Have you seen the animals that press buttons to communicate with their owners?
1: Oh, yeah.
0: Okay. Have you ever seen the hilarious ones where they're like, bitch, bitch, give me the food, bitch. Yes. So I linked a couple of these. This is so Safi presses a button to talk, and then this Yorkie, this Yorkie named Waffles, little foul-mouthed little turd here. She didn't get her food. She starts swearing off at the buttons, like hitting them like crazy, stamping them. Can't come out fast enough. So all that's linked, guys, if you want to dive into what other people are doing with their pets, just for some options for you guys. And again, it's just consistency and commitment on your part. That's really what this is all about. But before we get into all this kind of stuff, dude, what do you have coming up on Plus?
1: So I was going to continue the time book, but I was just over it. It's not that it was boring. There's a lot of stuff in there. So if you want to finish off that book, just go grab a copy or whatever. But I'm taking a kind of a turn into something called The Shining Island by Jason Quitt. It's the Procession, Axis Mundi, and Plato's Celestial Allegory. And I heard him on an interview over on THC, good old Greg Carlwood over there. And I thought it was really interesting. So I just hit him up and he sent me his book to cover. So we're going to do that. It's super fun. A lot of, I guess what you would call mythology, but he relates it to the procession of the, constellations and all that stuff. It's a really universal type of book. So it's fun.
0: Genius. So if you're looking up, you see stars, you know, you can relate to this.
1: Yeah. Well, yeah. Yeah. That's awesome. Idea. But okay. He takes the idea of Atlantis in kind of a different direction than most people do. So that's the core of it, is this myth of Atlantis, as they call it, and what it might actually be. Yeah.
0: A lot of Atlantis talk coming up. And in my elf shelf, too, he's pointing me towards a lot of Atlantis stuff. I just keep kind of going, not right now. But
1: yeah, so, this one stood out because of the way he talks about it. It's a lot different than, it's an underground city that sank or whatever. He goes, kind of in a different direction. So it's fun and unique.
0: Okay, outstanding. Well, sign up in the links below, guys. Get all the cool stuff that we're doing over there on Plus. You get a Tuesday show. You get a whole nother thing after this. Sign up in Plus. Get way more of what we're doing here in the links below. Get that Max feed as well. And you get what Ben and Aaron did for damn near 20 years, plus what we've been doing this whole time since we've taken over. So definitely go with that one. All right, so we are going to go over this book again. This is the last time that we will be visiting this book. We're going to shut its bindings here and move on to something else after this. But this is The Strange World of Animals and Pets, 1970, by Vincent and Margaret Gaddis. And we're just going to be pulling from chapter 12 today, and I still omitted quite a bit in here, guys. So definitely pick up the work. It's going to be linked in the show description, along with a few other links. So as we go through this, though, know that these are just animals. They're just like your, you're going to look at your dog and cat and perhaps horse. If you're any equine folks out there are just going to be blown away by this. You may look at them differently after this. You may go, man, you know what? It's not too late to teach you, because some of these dogs in here have been saying that they could have learned this a lot earlier had their master or owner, their human, just have taken an initiative and taught them some challenging things earlier.
1: Old dogs can learn new tricks.
0: Any dog, and you know what I'd say is that they just know them. Really, it's just about their constitution, communication, and relationship with you on how it's played out. It's very fascinating. They do learn, but there's a lot of deep, fascinating things that they know inherently that most folks don't know. Human beings don't know that they just
1: dogs 100% no shame. I've seen it.
0: Yeah.
1: It's not just videos on the internet. My dog, if she tears something up, I can go over there and just look at her, and she does that mopey walk off and goes and lays down. It's like, sorry.
0: They definitely know the shame, hate, love, all of it. They get it, and they get it from us on deep, deep levels. Again, like we were talking about in the Visitors from Within series, they are reading us on 100% of our constitution. Even the little bitty stuff that we stamp down that we're perhaps unwilling to recognize. That's why your animals just know shit about you. Have you ever just been having a day and your animal just walked up to you and just knew and just laid with you in that way and looked at you in a way that you're just like, how the fuck? You know, what is this all about? It's incredible. Have you ever had just like a really, really smart dog, like a scary smart dog?
1: Not myself. Mine is not smart. But I've known dogs that were crazy smart that you could teach them to do pretty much anything. Australian Shepherds. Yeah.
0: Border Collie, Standard Poodle, any of that. Australian Shepherds as well. Did you have a friend or somebody that you knew that was just making him do bonkers
1: shit? My cousin, who was actually my boss for a bit back in my 20s. But yeah, he had a doggy called Patch that was just, and he taught it funny things. And she was great, but it was crazy smart. And she had that intelligent look in her eye. Like she'd look at you like she was talking to you or in her head. Like,
0: They know. And you watch those videos on the Border Collies. As what I've done here is I've linked a video of a dog that I raised from a pup that I found at this bunny farm when my girlfriend at the time's rabbit died in a hurricane evacuation.
2: tale as old as time.
1: Oh, yeah.
2: And ironically, the thing actually would have been fine if it had just stayed in Houston. Because where I was, like, that hurricane weren't about shit. I was kind of in the northern part of downtown, and I never left when they came through. I just opened up my windows and, like, crank music and do drugs about it, right? But either way, I like the streets open and, like, the quietness of the city, and then, you know, it's a breeze, too. The wind that came through was really nice. Anyway, this dog that I had was 4 months old at the time, and I taught him how to get me a beer out of the fridge and bring it to my hand. This is back in Houston when I drank a lot, right? And it was awesome. It, remarkable, because it's like 3 or 4 steps that it takes to complete the trick, right? And in full. And so we just worked on him one at a time until he got it, which was honestly remarkably not a big amount of effort for the invested result yielded. Honestly, that dog was so smart.
1: Did you teach him to shut the door too?
2: So what worked out was my fridge automatically shut. So I didn't need for him to do that. The most challenging thing was to get him to open it. And so what I would do is and I have a video of this, by the way. It's from years and years and years ago on a very old YouTube channel with some old music and shit on it. But I'm going to link the video so that you guys can see it, because it's just awesome. He's just such a cool dog. He knew over 150 commands in 3 different languages. You should have seen the sheet that I left with my mom when I went to China for him on, like, how to take care of him. I'm like, all right, he knows how to do all this. Here's what you say. Here's the hands that you use. Because all that was really important. I assigned a treat hand and a command hand. So he always knew the treat was coming from here and that this was going to be telling him what to do. You just clear up all this confusion and make it very, very simple. And then if you do this consistently, it just compounds to this incredible relationship with this animal that just really, really trusts you.
1: Yeah.
2: He would run up trees and shit. Like, again, just a fascinating dog. So anyway, if you guys want to check that video out, I've got it linked, and he's just awesome. This tiny little fuzzy border collie puppy that's just getting this beer out of the fridge. It's awesome. But the thing would close automatically, so I could just had him open it, basically.
1: That's amazing.
2: All right. So returning to the work here of the Gaddises and their 1970 book, The Strange World of Animals and Pets. Let's talk about this dog. Okay, Chris. Chris, the mathematical mongrel, who was part beagle, and he definitely passed the genius test. Have you ever had a beagle or been around one?
1: I've been around them very infrequently, but I've never had one.
2: Have you ever heard them bark?
1: I couldn't recall what it sounds like.
2: Adorable, but not the most ear-friendly singing voice. They got quite an annoying way of speaking, is what I'll say. And they, it's like this howly, you know, it's a hound dog. So they're like that.
1: Yeah.
2: Yeah. Well, this little booger of a beagle was humaned by Mr. and Mrs. George Woods of Warwick, Rhode Island. And he became a local celebrity. He appeared at these clubs and on television. And can you picture that? You're out there, you're clubbing, you're exceptionally hammered. And then this stiff couple shows up to the function with this dog that does math for you. Now, he communicated with taps of his paw instead of barks, which sounds more considerate, I'll be honest. Because, again, like we said, there's quite an unfortunate set of pipes on those little ankle biters. Mr. Woods, who was chief chemist for the Apung Finishing Company, said Chris was 5 years old when he began to display his kick-ass abilities, though the adorable dog taught him paw-wise that he could have performed at 2 had he been asked. Now, again, Tex was 4 months old in that video that I linked, guys. So this dog told his owner, paw-wise, he said, dude, I could have been doing this since I was 2 if you would have just been working with me. At first, he did simple things like counting backwards from 25. Very simple, right, Joe? Then he began to subtract, multiply, and divide, finally graduating to working out the square root and cubes of numbers.
1: What?
2: He gave his answers by tapping his paw on the arm of his interrogator. Again, polite and adorable. So he just had these little taps so that you didn't have
1: like
2: to bark.
1: Like if the answer is 3, he taps 3 times?
2: Three times.
1: Oh.
2: Yes. But complex math problems, right? Now, Chris was tested by a number of scientists and professors all around that time. Dr. J.B. Ryan, he came from Duke University to make a special study. And this Dr. Henry F. Nugent, professor of psychology at Rhode Island College of Education, conducted hundreds of tests only to admit that he was enthusiastic but baffled. James E. Riley, he was an executive of this Rhode Island's SPCA, he said that he was convinced Chris had somehow touched an intelligence level beyond the average man and just could not understand it. Now, one time, two of DuPont's engineers asked the dog a question of computer complexity. And usually Chris answered almost immediately, but this time it took him 4 minutes, okay, to answer this very complex, challenging problem here that they offered. The amused engineers made their own calculations, And 10 minutes later, coming up with the same answer that the dog had given in 4. Suck it, mathematicians.
1: How are they giving him the problem, though?
2: They're showing him the problem and asking him to solve it.
1: On paper.
2: And either way, they can say it out loud and he can recognize the shapes and all kinds of shit, dude. They can ask him, what's the cube root of this or what's 2 plus this? Mostly out loud. So they just ask him and he will solve it by taps on the arm.
1: So is it a command response?
2: That's like, the question. We're going to get into it because it could be just that the owners have trained them, that all these numbers, they sat down with them and trained them how to respond to all of the answers to every single question they're ever going to be asked. Or they're doing something else.
1: So they are randomizing it and giving him.
2: Definitely.
1: Oh, okay. So they're like, not just, this is not something. And are the people that are there to audit this, are they giving the problem or does it have to be the owner?
2: No, that's a great question. Some people will be there with the owner. The owner will need to be present, but we're going to go over a dog that the owner is not there, and that's a big deal too. But the folks asking the questions are the ones participating in this, and the dog is answering on them.
1: Okay, I'll suspend my disbelief. Let's do it.
2: So when Chris was asked how he knew so much, he tapped out on his arm because they worked out the amount of times that he would touch for letters and all that kind of stuff, but he spells as well.
1: He knew his ABCs and math?
2: Yes.
1: This dog is smarter than like 90% of high school graduates.
2: I'm telling you. And you're going to look at your dogs and go, well, like maybe you could do some shit like this.
1: What's your deal?
2: Exactly. Yeah. What's your deal? Well, what's your deal? Right. So he wrote, he tapped out on this guy's arm, smart dog, indicating the proper letters as the alphabet was recited. As for those who ask how he did it, he quipped with my paw. So he's a smart ass too.
1: I was going to say, I know. He's got sarcasm.
2: I know. He's got personality. He's got pawsonality.
1: Oh my God.
2: Now when Chris branched out into fortune telling, he informed the local police correctly that a raise in salary was coming their way. He announced coming changes in the weather, and he once predicted the winners of the Daily Double at the Norgenstadt Park paying $82.40. And in 1959, when he was 9 years old, a heart ailment forced Chris's retirement from public performances. Mr. Woods put to him a question we ourselves would be reluctant to ask a friend. He said, quote, when are you going to die? So he just asked his dog, because his dog tells him shit. Chris seemingly took it in stride, and he put his paw on his arm, and he tapped out in 1962. Miss Woods told the news folks. He then tapped out the month, June, and the day, the 10th. So he knew the day, the month, and the year he was going to die. The dog's own death day. He died June 9th, 1962. Chris missed his last prediction by 24 hours.
1: Maybe that was his final joke.
2: Right, right. But I like that that he paused this shit out because there are other dogs who like bark. To do this. And imagine being the other guy who trained his dog how to do this, but with barks, because he'll sit there and he'll bark to all the numbers. So if the answer's 34, this dog's got to bark 34 times or a series of 3 and then 4. But if you think about
1: it, the paw is definitely preferred.
2: Paw is the way to go, right? But you could imagine the other guy that trained his dog to do it with barks, and he's just seeing this little fella gently, quietly, ever so quietly, tap him softly just again and again. And it cannot be overstated like how quiet this form of communication is. And the other guy looks at his dog like, wait a goddamn minute, this was an option? I lost 2 wives and some kids over this shit, you know, because my dog just barked the whole time. So there's this dog whose performance challenged accepted theories of animal behavior. His name was Jim, the wonder dog of Sedalia, Missouri. He was a black and white Lovewine settler. Does that sound familiar?
1: Not at all. Lullawine. I was just going to say, I love dogs that have human names. This is my Jim? Dog, Jim.
2: Yeah. We had Chris before this, too. I was thinking it was short for something, but no. Chris and Jim. It's just, they're part of the family. They're buds. So you had this settler, right, owned by this Sam Van Arsdale. And Jim was a mind reader and a prophet, this dog. The dog's brilliance was discovered by chance, actually. And one autumn day, when Jim was 3.5 years old, this dog, 3.5 years old, he and his master were walking around through the woods, right? Just to be talking, Van Arsdale just says to him, look, hey, you see that elm tree there, Jim? And Jim trotted over to the elm and he placed his paw up against the trunk. Unbelievably, his master tried him with a hickory and an oak and a walnut and a decayed stump. and Jim touched them all in turn and in the same manner. And in the following months, Van Arsdale discovered that his pet's identification abilities went far beyond trees. And in 1933, when Jim was 8, he was brought to the University of Missouri for tests under the direction of Dr. Durant and Dr. Sherman Dixon, the school of education there. And as a crowd of students and faculty members watched on the campus behind the administration building, Jim, who was not aware that dogs were colorblind, picked out the girl's blue dress, he picked out the man with the mustache, he picked out a certain license plate number, and he identified various makes of automobiles. But even more bewildering was the fact that the instructions were given in French, German, and Italian, as well as English.
1: So I'm thinking these particular dogs are just either like reincarnations of a human or something. Can you imagine how maddening it would be, though, to be able to understand everything and not be able to have a way to communicate it? It would almost be in like a living coma where it's like,
2: yes,
1: I can hear you, I just can't tell you, so I'm going to go woof.
2: Yeah. You hear those stories of witches turning folks into pigs or dogs or something like that, and then living their lives out like that. Yeah, that's horrible. Yeah. We grew up with stories like that. And yes, this would be something like that, where they reincarnate, but they don't hit the right body. Something screws up, and now you're in a Scottish Terrier instead of this freaking human body, but you have you're set up and prepped for this dope life as a human. Like, does that happen?
1: It's like that Kevin Spacey movie. I can't remember what it was called, but he's like stuck in a cat's body. You remember that one?
2: I didn't catch that one. Uh-uh.
1: Yeah.
2: K-Pax?
1: Yeah, I've never looked at my cat the same after that, though, because I'm like, are you a little human in there? Because it'll give me human looks. The cats, like, look at you in a way. We've talked about this.
2: Yes.
1: You're like, there's something going on back there, isn't there?
2: Dude, there definitely is. And especially with their slanted eyes, right? Because it's supposed to be more lizard-like, and they're far more lizard-like. That's a whole show. But it was Jim's prowess as a prophet left his owners and friends numb with bewilderment. Affidavits of witnesses are on record stating that the Wonder Dog predicted the Kentucky Derby winners for 7 consecutive years. The names of the participating horses were written on separate pieces of paper and then spread out in front of Jim, who proceeded to just simply walk over and place his paw on the winner. And other predictions included the sex of 5 babies before birth and their number, Roosevelt's victory over Langdon in 1936, and the triumph of the Yankees in the World Series that same year. Jim died peacefully in 1937 at the age of 12, taking the rest of his secrets with him. It's amazing.
1: Well, you could have used that for, I don't know, lotto numbers maybe?
2: Anything. Something. All kinds of stuff. I admitted the part, but it said that the betting guy, place, wherever they fucking take bets at for the horse races, shut it down because he heard about this dog and he wouldn't accept any more from those people. Because they kept winning.
1: So it's called 9 Lives, 2016.
2: Okay.
1: He's like trapped in a cat body. I watched it one time. It was fine. It wasn't great, but.
2: So it's like Freaky Friday with your cat?
1: Kind of, yeah.
2: Did the cat go into his body?
1: No. I don't know if he died or something, but he goes in. He's stuck in this cat body.
2: Okay.
1: And that's like the premise of the movie.
2: But okay.
1: That's all I remember. But yeah.
2: I think it'd be fun, though, with Freaky Friday where you switch with your dog, huh? Has that been done?
1: Especially if you know lotto numbers, yeah.
2: Well, I mean, like, you go in your dog's body, your dog goes in your body.
1: Oh.
2: And just licks your own butt. Yeah. And it's upset that you can't reach your own butt to lick it all day.
3: Whatever plans you have cooking this summer, get almost anything delivered with Uber Eats. Yeah, you can't get a gazebo delivered, but you can get a tomato. A good dog? No. Hot dogs? Yes. Game of cornhole? No. Bag of charcoal? Yes. Soulmate? No.

0: Enjoying a punch. At the same time, Reacher is enjoying punching people. Wow, he's still punching people. Entertainment meets fast delivery. It's on Prime.
1: Well, that would be interesting because then you can, the dog could actually finally have a voice and talk and give you commands.
2: Yeah. I would think more of a communication, you know, because I don't like to think I give commands. We just sort of like establish harmony, you know, like if you're chewing on something that you shouldn't be, I'm going to offer you something that you can chew on, not tell you not to chew. So I'm very mentally aware. But yes, because some commands are, but don't roll in that donkey shit. Yes, that is a command.
1: Yeah.
2: That's important to me that she doesn't seem to share.
1: Stop humping this kid. That's what our dog likes to do. Anytime there's a kid at our house that's smaller than her, she goes to town on it.
2: It's about dominance, not sexual. Like, no, that's okay.
1: Stop doing that. That's uncouth behavior.
2: Uncouth pup. And I'd get my body back from my dog and it'd smell like donkey shit because she'd been rolling it. She's like, finally, this motherfucker
1: they
2: can't
1: love
2: tell
1: that
2: me
1: stuff.
2: No. They love it. But, Joe, if the potential exists and the situation is ideal, geniuses may be developed by training. There's the famed Talking Horses of Elberfeld. This is this striking example of this approach of communication with horses and training. Check this out. So Professor Edouard Calepreux, this guy was a Swiss psychologist. He termed this horse group here the most sensational event which has ever appeared in the field of animal psychology, perhaps, and indeed the entire realm of psychology. And this began around the turn of the century. So incredible tales of this reached universities of Europe. Hans, a horse owned and trained by Wilhelm von Ostein, a retired mathematics teacher of Elberfeld, Germany, he could perform four basic mathematical operations. He could spell words, and he could compose sentences. He could read the faces of timepieces as well. And just think about that. He could tell time and see what it was, different timepieces too.
1: Weird. Wonder if he could write music.
2: Yeah, and man, this is a great question. Is set some instruments up in front of these things. Because they put paintbrushes in front of elephants and they create some cool stuff. You know, you've seen this?
1: Yeah, and I think there's some debate on how ethical that whole thing was. The elephants that paint, I don't know what country it was in, but they apparently didn't treat them all that well. I could be wrong on that, but that's one of the things I heard about it. But it's still interesting.
2: I will say that this is one thing. I do not care for circuses, that type of thing. I remember when I was a kid, my mom and dad took me to a circus, and the only thing I remember, I wasn't excited about like all the swag and the balloons and shit like that. This guy handed me a pamphlet. This fucking free thinker handed me a pamphlet out in front of the thing, and I'm looking at it, and it said that they set the bear's paws on fire to get him to stand on their feet and did all this. It said all the horrible shit that they do to animals, and I was fucking miserable the whole time. I was like crying to get out of there. I didn't want to do it. Every animal I saw nude was just being mistreated. I felt in my little heart. Anyway, so that's the power of the word, guys. You know,
1: well, they were just taking notes from Thomas Edison and him shocking the elephant, you know.
2: Yeah. Oh, Topsy, shout out. But thousands of spectators came and were never charged at all for observing the feats of this Russian stallion. Commissions and committees arrived and departed in violent disagreement. Nobody could figure out what they just saw. Von Ostein died in 1909, and he left Hans to his friend, this guy Karl Kral, with a K. He was a prosperous jeweler who immediately added to the school two Arabian stallions named Muhammad and Zarif. He had a blind horse called Berto, and then there was this little Shetland pony named Hanshin. And things don't end up good for Hanshin, but we'll talk about that later. Now, using more efficient training methods, Kral had his astonishing equines not only adding, subtracting, dividing, and multiplying after a few weeks, but extracting square and cube roots at the end of 4 months. They gave their answers, okay, check this out, by stamping with their hooves. So, for example here, if the number was 34, they struck three times with the left hoof for the value of 10, and then they struck four times with the right hoof for the unit value. Okay, so your singles are on the right hoof, 10 values are on the left. So he would stab three
1: That's
2: times
1: even more
2: on this,
1: complex
2: four
1: than,
2: over here,
1: Chris.
2: 34. Yeah. Exactly. And so now they've got different units so that they can add them up instead of tapping the motherfucker 34 times, you see? At the end of 6 months, Kral had also taught his charges to spell phonetically and to respond to questions in both German and French. And as in the case

0: So Jim, the wonder dog we just talked about, this suggests that it was not the meaning of the words that it was communicated to the horses, but the thought itself. This is why you can say it in any language and a dog will get you. That's why it's silly to think if you adopt a dog from Cuba, like you're going to have to teach it a new language. You know, it's still going to know what Sid is. You know, it's very interesting.
1: So it's basically some form of psychic communication then.
0: It is sort of a knowing, an inherent just intent receiving apparatus that just knows what you mean, not necessarily what you directly say and articulate.
2: It's your vibe, bro.
0: Yes, it is your vibe. And this is that old joke of you being able to go, oh, you're a piece of shit to your dog, and it's wagging its tail because it takes your voice, not the words, right? And it's same thing, but I think also, though, that it, like you said, it's very telepathic. It's very interesting.
1: Oh, my dog gets super excited if I say, oh, you're a little ding-dong, aren't you? You're just a little ding-dong. She's just wagging her tail. She's like, yes, I am. I know.
0: I just got excited at that. I'm wagging mine. By chance, one day, Kral noticed that the horses were rapping outside the daily lesson and exhibitions. So he recorded the raps, finding to his surprise that they represented first attempts at spelling, similar to the first attempts of children. With additional training, one of the most remarkable characteristics of these horses came about: spontaneous conversation. So the horses just started talking. Like, kind of like AI when they take over and they start talking to each other. The horses were doing this outside the barn.
1: What was the first thing they spelled out? Nay.
0: Nay. One morning when Kral came into the stable, Muhammad tapped out, Albert, okay, the groom, has beaten Hanshin. So he said that one of the other horses had beaten the other one. And another time that he tattled on the pony saying that Hanshin has bitten Kama. So he tattles on the horses by saying that this one was mean to the other when you weren't around. Now, Kama was a young elephant that was more interested in eating than learning, so she was returned to the zoo. In his place, another horse named Amasis was added to the school. And once when asked why he was so slow in answering, Muhammad replied, I'm tired, my legs hurt. And on another occasion, when hungry, he said, John, give me some oats.
1: What the fuck?
0: So Zaref one day was idle during a lesson, and Kral asked Muhammad, another one of these horses, why is Zaref not nice and good? Muhammad said, because he is lazy. So the horses are talking shit about each other. Muhammad, the most brilliant of his stable, was touched in his earnest to learn to communicate with his voice instead of his hooves. Like, what was that? Ed, right? The talking horse?
1: Oh, yeah.
0: Yeah.
1: That's an old-ass movie.
0: But he all too soon realized that his guttural mouthings were pitifully inadequate, and suddenly he stopped trying. So he started trying to speak with his mouth. And with his hooves, he tapped out, I have not a good voice. Kral asked him, what must you do to speak? And the horse said, open my mouth. And he said, well, then why don't you just open your mouth? And he said, because I can't. The horse said, because I can't. So he even recognized that he wasn't able to form words, but was able to communicate to the guy that he could speak if he could, physically.
1: Yeah.
0: Again, like a guy trapped in a horse's body, dude. Yes.
1: That's crazy.
0: Yes.
1: I imagine, yeah, with their big-ass tongues, it would be hard to articulate a lot of words. It'd start get like, blah, blah, blah, blah, you know?
0: Yeah, and think of, I mean, because what do we need to pronounce, right? We need our jaw to move a certain way and articulate side to side, up and down, all those articulations. But then also, yes, your tongue and then your uvula, all those, like, they can make sounds. I mean, obviously, they neigh and they do all that kind of shit. But he was, like, literally trying to form words and pronounce syllables with his little lips in his mouth. And maybe, again, like, our voice boxes, our lips, how it's all put together allow us to form these words. But, and then you think of but birds, you know, with beaks and stuff like that, they can mimic and articulate sound and speech.
1: Even like ravens and crows can be taught to speak almost as well as parrots. I know that the African gray parrots are the ones that have the usually the highest vocabulary, but I mean cockatoos.
0: Oh.
1: Little cockatiels, the little tiny birds, and they're a ring-necked something else. They can talk too, but it's real like high-pitched and just a couple words, but it's still interesting that they can do that, so come on, horse, you can do it.
0: Yeah, right? Now, there's this Maurice Matlenick. He was a Nobel Prize winner in literature, and he wrote of his visit to the stable. He said that, quote, Kral adores his pupils, and his atmosphere of affection has, in a manner of speaking, humanized them. They're no longer those sudden movements of panic which reveal the ancestor dread of man. He talks to them long and tenderly, as a father might talk to his children. And we have a strange feeling that they listen to all that he says and understand it. If they appear not to grasp an explanation or demonstration, he will begin it all over again, analyze it, paraphrase it 10 times in succession with the patience of a mother. So it is how this guy is treating him, that they're so responsive.
1: Weird.
0: Mm-hmm.
1: I like to imagine them just sitting around the fire at the campground, you know, and the horse is just telling him horse
0: tapping out stories
1: or something. Yeah.
0: And then everybody's like, he gets to that final tap and then everybody goes, oh, and starts tapping because it scares him, you know?
1: And then we.
0: These amazing stallions, though, vanished in the flame and carnage of World War I as draft animals. While the little pony Hatchin, remember him?
1: Yeah.
0: Do you want to know what happened to him?
1: He did.
0: Do you want to guess?
1: No.
0: He was eaten in a famine.
1: Oh, geez.
0: Yeah. But the feats of the Elberfeld horses strike at the heart of the current behavioristic, mechanistic concept of animal psychology. Even the skeptical scientists of the day did not go to Elberfeld to conduct personal studies. Like the astronomers of Galileo's day who refused even to look through the telescope, they could not even endure having their dogmas shaken to the roots. So there were a lot of people that were invited that wouldn't go just to disprove the thing because they didn't want to have their beliefs challenged.
1: Yeah, and that's, I mean, we talk about that all the time, but that's the big problem, especially nowadays. People don't want to look into alternative ideas because I don't want to call it indoctrination. Some of it is, but it's just the human, you know, thing that we do where it's like, no, I know what I know and I don't want to, you know, think about it in a different way. That's what we're doing here, though. That's the whole point of the show, is to be like, here's a crazy idea. Just consider it for an hour. That's all we're asking.
0: Man, you guys start, go out there, talk to your horses. Tam, she's already know she's going to do. I told her about this segment because she has horses, and I told her about this, and she was like, oh my God, that sounds so cool. So yeah, go out there and start talking to your horses, guys, because we talk to them anyway, really. I think it's just then about finding a way for them to communicate back to you in a way that works for both of you. You know, yeah. And that's why I think those buttons kind of really work for the dogs. I don't know necessarily that they know what they're saying, but they know the results of that button,
1: yeah.
0: Meaning if I push that, I get to go outside. If I push this, I get food. If I push this, everybody laughs. So that's the bitch one, right?
1: It's still communication.
0: It's 100% communication. And did you know this about dogs? They'll do stuff when you find it funny over and over again just to make you laugh. Do you know that?
1: Oh, really?
0: Yes, they've figured out what makes you laugh, and they'll just kind of do it. So if you giggle at their stupidity, they'll act dumb because they know that you find it funny just to make you laugh. It's hilarious. They're incredibly aware. So the Elberfeld horses had no monopoly on equine mathematical genius, though, Joe. There's this Black Bear, a talented Shetland pony of Briarcliff, New York, who, spoiler alert, does not get eaten during a famine, who could also extract square and cube roots of numbers and provided it during an expedition at Columbia University. When only a few weeks old, this Black Bear horse was abandoned after his mother was sold. Now, Thomas Barnett rescued the pony and several years later began training him after he noticed the pony could recognize numbers. Black Bear made his New York debut on December 5th of 1927. So this is about the time we're chucking yogis in baseball fields, right? This was under the sponsorship of the American Society for Psychiatrical Research. And among his feats were telling the time indicated on a watch, solving several problems of making change by picking up the correct coins from a table and then dropping them into the hand of the observer. He could locate spectators in the audience who had been described to him, and he was giving the area of a rectangle drawn on a blackboard with the links of the long and short side indicated by numbers.
1: So we've been using horses wrong for like a long time.
0: We've been making these fuckers into glue.
1: Thousands of years are just like, dude, we could help you like at CERN or something, and you're just riding on our backs to herd cows. What
0: like,
1: the hell?
0: Fuck AI. Look at this. Get a horse to sit here and tell you how to prompt that email. He's got this, you know, and give you the cube root and tell you you're pretty and make you laugh. Dude,
1: it'll probably be funnier too.
0: And be hilarious and have a sense of humor. Yes. So he indicated objects, directions, yes and no, by motions of head. And he spelt sentences or he chose numbers by nipping up lettered or numbered feathered tabs hung on the bars of a sanction rack. Now, can you imagine just setting this up? Again, this is what it means to be a human figuring out, okay, well, if this thing can communicate, what do I need to set up so that this thing can tell me what it needs to say?
1: Yeah, so that's what makes me think we're still smarter than them, though, because if they should have come up with a way to communicate with us, right?
0: I'll tell you how we're not smarter. They don't have jobs.
1: Fair enough.
0: The Pulitzer Prize winning novelist of that era, this Zona Gale, he was fascinated by Black Bear's apparent clairvoyance. He told her that she was from New York City, adding that he liked to go there himself to EAT. Eat. So Black Bear, he asked, have you ever been in another body? So this, she asked this horse if he'd ever been in a body, and he said, he nodded his head and said, whose body? The horse answered, King Solomon. Then the lady said, when did King Solomon live? And he answered, BC, a long time ago. And then she asked, what was the date of the Declaration of Independence? He said, July 4th, 1775, which was Black Bear's only recorded error.
1: Wow. I mean, he's close enough. He knows his history pretty well.
0: Wouldn't you think the five and the six are right next to each other? They look very, it depends on how you draw them, man. You know, and a horse's eyes can connect that. Because think again, they have peripheral vision. They don't have binocular vision. It's did you know this, where a horse's ears or a donkey's ears are pointing is where they're looking? Did you know that?
1: Oh, really? I mean, that makes sense, yeah.
0: If you see their head facing forward and their ears are facing back, they are looking behind them. Hmm. So this is how you can, like the donkeys out here, that's how I can tell where they're looking is where their ears are. So I know if I'm walking up behind one, if her ears are forward, I'll make a little bit of noise. She didn't turn her head. Her ears will rotate back to me, and I know now she sees me because her eyes follow her ears.
1: So they're literally pointing at what they're looking at. They're just constantly looking at shit and pointing at it.
0: Yes, with their ears. Yes, so wherever their ears are pointing or where their eyes are looking. There you go. There's another fun fact for you here. Now, according to a report in the April 1931 issue of Psychic Research magazine, Black Bear displayed his clairvoyance by describing correctly playing cards of which he only saw the backs. He either answered correctly or refused to reply at all. And that's how you get a winning streak right there.
1: Yeah.
0: Just refuse to reply on the ones that you don't know.
1: Just plead the fifth.
0: That's right. One of the pony's visitors was this Miss Fletcher. She was a stranger to both Black Bear and her human here. Now, she asked Black Bear, there's an anniversary coming soon of her own. She said, can you tell me what it is? And birthiversary, the pony replied. She said, can you tell me when it will be? And the horse said, Friday. What date will that be? Was her next question. And Black Bear at once spelled out August 3rd. Black Bear died in 1932, about the time that the, quote, talking horse in Richmond, Virginia, was attaining more and more fame than the little pony had ever received. Although Lady Wonder could solve simple problems in arithmetic, such as 1/2 times 18 or 1/4 by 32, she was primarily a mind reader and a prophet. So she could do these complex math problems, no big deal, but she preferred to be a mind reader and a prophet.
1: I just like that they... Apparently, horses also use the Gregorian calendar. That's amazing.
0: They at least know that we use it. Yes.
1: Maybe that's what it is. Yeah.
0: Yeah. Yeah. They're like, well, you're asking me, so you're going to want what you would know to be true. So this.
1: Yeah.
0: Yeah, you should have asked what your calendar is. That's what I would want to know, like how they perceive time. Do they know time just because we taught it to them, or do they have a whole nother time that they're on and a whole nother understanding of things? They just are fluent in our shit as well. Yeah,
1: probably. They're like, well, to us, it's the year 2000 glorp glop. So it's a little bit off, but it's close.
0: It says it's year 7. This bitch resets every Thursday. How do you guys not know this? You know? Now, Miss Claudia Fonda, who bought Lady in 1925, this is her first hint that Lady was different, came when she noticed that the horse was running not when she called her, but when she thought of her. And I did this to my donkey yesterday morning. She was over at the fence, a good 80 yards away, and I'm sitting here in the chair next to Mary. We do the sun gaze and things, so I'm sitting here, and I'm watching her scratch her ass on a post, and this is the donkey Daphne. She's the white one. She always backs up to you to get her butt scratched. It's adorable. So she's scratching her ass on a post, fence post over there, and I just looked at her in my mind, and right when I looked at her, she lifted her head and looked at me, so she's facing me, and I, in my head, said, if you come over here, I'll scratch your butt. She immediately started walking over. Now, she took her time. She ate a couple of things on the way. She got curious, but inevitably, she walked straight to me. And I'm sitting next to Mary, and I said, I just told her to come here in my head. And all the other donkeys were over there. They move in herds, and you know this.
1: Yeah.
0: And so she broke herd. She came over, and she did get her ass scratched. She definitely did.
1: What she said back to you in her head was, not so much of a jackass now, am I?
0: I never take them as such. I really don't. I don't disempower these animals, man. I'm more of an animal person than a human person. I could do more of the Ace Ventura thing where I'm surrounded by animals and fuck people, dude, really, because I get animals. They're simple. It's easy. It's consistency. It's not really much emotion there. And the emotion that is there is very easy to understand. You're like, oh, okay. Their needs are simple. You know what I mean?
1: Yeah.
0: So in the beginning, this Miss Fonda, she taught her how to count and spell with blocks that she could push around. So again, adapting how to even get answers out of these animals. And later they developed to a typewriter on which letters were spread out in front of the mare facing the audience, not Lady Wonder. Okay. The horse operated this device by lowering her muzzle onto levers that flipped up the letters and numbers, giving the answers to the questions put to her. Okay.
1: Wow.
0: So again, you're talking turn of the century shit where they're making all these really cool steampunk things for horses to show letters on a gigantic typewriter that the horse puts its muzzle on. You know, it was like felt tipped and brass and cool as shit.
1: Oh, yeah. Ornate.
0: Yes. In December of 1928, parapsychologists Dr. J.B. Ryan, Louisa Ryan, and William MacDougall came to the somewhat shabby stable on Richmond's Ruffin Road and conducted several hundred tests on this thing. For example, Dr. Ryan wrote on a piece of paper there the words Mesopotamia, Huddiston, and Carolina, and keeping the words out of sight, said, "What are the words I have written, lady?" So she wrote these three words down on a piece of paper, just said, "What did I write down?" The horse immediately nose-spelled them all without error. And when Dr. MacDougall asked the horse to give the names of his colleague, she spelt out R-H-I-N-E, Ryan. And then where you could borrow money, she answered a bank. So yes, that is indoctrination. So some months later, Dr. Ryan returned for further tests, and Lady was alert and lively, whereas she had previously appeared somewhat lethargic. But gone was her ability to perform some of her astonishing earlier feats, which included giving answers without Miss Fonda present. So again, the owner needed to be there for this one. Seemingly, the horse had lost her telepathic gift and was now responding to conscious or more unlikely unconscious signals from her owner. And in her heyday, and apparently on rare occasions later, Lady could answer unspoken questions and questions asked in foreign languages. So again, it's not necessarily about the language, the intent.
1: Did you miss the joke there in her heyday, or did you do that on purpose?
0: I did that on purpose. I rolled by it. Okay. I don't giggle at my own all the time. I just kind of hit them and move and see who gets them and then just roll with it. But yes, thank you, Joe.
1: I just wanted to point it out.
0: Okay, thank you. Thank you. I appreciate that, brother. Yes, that was for you. They said that a friend of theirs was present when Lady answered a question given in a Chinese, indicating that, as in other animal subjects, again, the response is the thought, not the words. This friend, Miss Mary Hyde of Alexandria, Virginia, wrote on a pad, "What is the name of our dog?" And Lady seemed uncertain to Miss Hyde, so she asked aloud, "Lady, what do I call my dog when I go to the door?" And the horse muzzled the letters G-I-N-G, and Miss Hyde expected her to add the E-R, but instead, Lady chose Y, so she spelled Gingy instead of Ginger. And then the lady said, "Oh my God, I do call her Gingy at the door, but I was thinking Ginger in my head.
1: Huh.
0: But what I call her when she's at the door is Gingy," and that's what she asked the horse, and that's what the horse answered.
1: Huh.
0: Very specific, right?
1: Yeah.
0: So you had this Ralph Harlow, a minister and a retired professor of religion at Smith College. He went to go see this Lady Wonder. And on his business card, he wrote the figure 8, keeping it concealed from Miss Fonda and all spectators. So they're not even showing the owner now, right? So he just did a little 8, not even showing the owner in case the owner's giving it to her somehow. "Lady," he asked, "will you add 2 to the number that I have written?" And her answer was 10. Then he wrote 20, and again, she nosed up to the correct numbers. Lady told a startled and shaken Associated Press reporter, Paul Duke, his name, birthplace, and the exact amount of his salary correct down to the cent. She knows exactly how people make. It's more of a psychic thing now.
1: I was going to say, this is definitely psychic. Like, even a psychic on stage isn't this good. That's because most of them are charlatans. But
0: beautiful thing to point out, dude. This is the thing, is like, this is what we need to be seeing. Not that guy who's talking to your grandma over your shoulder that maybe not. You need to bring this horse back with the buttons and everything and he can hit his face on and tell you.
1: Yeah. Why are these all old reports, too? Why don't we hear about these mathematician and psychic horses now?
0: It's a great question. Now, the book was printed in the 70s. This research was done before that. And so most of these, yes, are turn around the century. We have one from 56 coming up on this. But yeah, they're a little older. They are. And so I'm curious if there's anything like this now. Besides the button, the most modern thing I could find were the buttons with all the, like the dogs that talk to people and call them bitch and stuff. Now, in his feature story of December 9th, 1956 here, Duke told of a man who asked the mayor to ask him if his wife was true. And Lady snorted and twitched and then replied, "Are you?" Flipped it back on the dude. And as a prophet, Lady predicted the winners of heavyweight championship bouts, the entry of the United States and Russia into World War II, but anybody could have called that, and the nomination, election, and third term of President Franklin D. Roosevelt. She missed, however, when she said Thomas Dewey would be elected president in 1948, and when asked, what happened? Like, what happened, dude? What happened with that? She replied, "He too sure." There you go.
1: You know what this reminds me of, too, is I think we've probably talked about it, but the telepathy tapes, all the nonverbal autistic kids that can, they apparently meet at this place. I think it's called The Hill. And they just seemed, that's what these animals are reminding me of, is like they're nonverbal because they're operating on a totally different dimension of consciousness than we are.
0: Yeah.
1: I'm saying horses are autistic.
0: Okay, I love it. And what if you, pun intended, saddled one of these kids with one of these horses?
1: Would they wrangle your cows? Probably.
0: They would talk to your cows. They would convince your cows to sing.
1: There's probably laws against that, though.
0: Maybe. If they're just being mistreated, but you're kind to them, give them hay and what they need.
1: Yeah, a little alfalfa, a carrot here and there. Yeah.
0: A little kind talking to. So Lady was asked to solve the fate of a number of missing children as well. And her answers posed some fascinating opportunities in disguise, for she was frequently correct. Or she gave a grave clue, which was later reinterpreted as probably correct, which this is another thing to this, because she is communicating, but also you've got to be able to interpret it properly. And sometimes they spell things backwards. I'll show you. Now, during a bitter cold January 1951, this little Donnie Mason was lost in Quincy, Massachusetts. No trace of the 4-year-old boy could be found. The police searched everywhere but failed to turn up any clues whatsoever. Now, naturally, the parents were in torment. And friends of theirs visited Lady Wonder, who spelled out on her typewriter the words, "Pittsfield Water Wheel." This is how desperate they were. You go to see a horse detective to find your kid.
1: I was actually wondering ahead of this. I didn't mention it, but I'm like, the cops have to get involved at some point to solve cases, right?
0: Well, they need the mounted division. They should have horses like this, right? That's a detective duo. They ride, they get you there, and they can solve the crime.
1: Oh, yeah.
0: They're like, I know where it is. Hop on my back. And then you go.
1: You hold the gun and the badge. I'll do the actual police work.
0: Okay. You talk to the people. I don't want to talk. I'll go if I don't have to talk. So detectives investigated several water wheels in the Pittsfield area, and they found nothing. Then District Attorney Edmund R. Dewing said, quote, "We got to mulling over the message, and we thought it might have been twisted, and that the horse meant to say the pit field wild water, wildy like W-I-L-D-E, right, water. He said that they dragged the field wild quarry, and they found Danny's body."
1: Huh.
0: So she inverted it, kind of. So again, and they kind of spell phonetically. So how a word sounds, not necessarily how it is, but she can correctly spell, you know, Muhammad and all the other things that lady
1: I'd
0: asked.
1: I'd still say that's close enough. And they
0: pretty
1: still
0: damn
1: found
0: close
1: it,
0: enough.
1: So,
0: and hey, they found the body. Now, there were two other children that disappeared in the winter of 52 and 53 in Napier, Illinois. And one of the mothers, Miss Geraldine Rosentelli, went to go see Lady Wonder. And Lady told her that her son would be found in the river. The river had been dragged several times and a large sum had been spent pumping out two different quarries. But several months later, the children's bodies were found in the river, where the horse said.
1: Fucking wild.
0: So one morning, Miss Fonda entered the stable, only to find the partition kicked down and Lady Wonder lying barely conscious on the floor. She had suffered a heart attack, and a few days later, on March 19th, 1957, she headed on out to that great pasture in the sky.
1: That farm in upstate New York.
0: That's right. On the following morning, a group of about 30 persons gathered at her burial at Michael's Road Pet Cemetery in Haricot County. So you could probably still go see this thing.
1: Wow, that's more people than are going to show up at my funeral. It's amazing.
0: That's not true. I've planned a bunch of little people to run in and do all kinds of things at your funeral. Don't worry about it. There's going to be way more than 30. They're very expensive.
1: Amazing.
0: In a simple ceremony, the poem, An Arab's Farewell to His Horse, was read. Life from his fonda would never be the same again. There you go. So how can horses extract cubes and square root numbers? Likely the answer is that they accomplish their feats in the same automatic instinctive manner as idiot savants and mentally retarded lightning calculators. End quote. They're not independent thinkers, but receivers. This is an interesting concept to conceptify here. With no preliminary thought, they just know the answers instantly. And you can do this every now and then. Isn't that what we're told? All the answers are within you. Don't you just know shit that you're like, how did I know that?
1: Yeah, usually mine's limited to movie quotes, but yeah. I was going to say that. It's like they're not thinking about it or processing it in any way. It's just there, which is mind-blowing to think if we could all do that, how much better everything would be. But
0: it's fascinating, and a lot of the answers to those questions, their owners wouldn't have even been able to come up with, you know? Except for the one that trained them, obviously, right?
1: Oh, yeah, you'd have to have a calculator there to make sure the horse was right.
0: He gives you this answer, you're like looking around, and you're like, is he right? I don't fucking know. Now, there is Willie, an inmate at the Pacific State Hospital in Pomona, California. Now, Willie plays checkers 2 or 3 games daily, and he takes on all contestants. He makes his moves clumsily, like a robot chattering constantly about other matters, not on the game at all. And in 9 years, he's never lost a game, usually winning in 20 to 25 moves. Willie has an IQ of 60. He can't comprehend simple arithmetic. And at a meeting of the American Psychiatric Association at Los Angeles in May of 1966, Dr. William Horwitz and associates submitted a paper dealing with the 26-year-old twins known as George and Charles. And they're patients at the New York Psychiatric Institute. They can tell you instantly and correctly on what day of the week any particular date fell or will fall in any year or century over a 7,000-year span.
1: That is amazing and the most useless thing you could be good at.
0: I would think hardly useful. Hardly useful, yes. Dr. Horwitz says, quote, this is much more than memorizing calendars, covering a couple of centuries in the past and the present. There are no calendars for such a huge span of time until now. Yet, if you tell the twins that a box of jelly beans costs 35 cents and they have a dollar, they cannot tell you what their change will be.
1: See, this is before they started calling it autism, but that's 100% what it is.
0: Yes. They cannot do the simplest multiplication or division problems. And asked and how they do their marvelous calculations, they can only reply, Joe?
1: I know it.
0: It's just in my head. That's what they say. It's just in my head, dude. And that's probably what all these horses are doing, too. Right. Like, just I'm out of my own way. So when you ask the question, I know it. It's just there. It's fascinating. Now, George can remember in detail the weather for any day during the past 5 years, and both twins can recall the exact date when any event happened at the hospital, even minor occurrences such as when a certain nurse had a cold. And they can even tell you when many famous Americans were born and died, but they cannot recall who Napoleon was.
1: So strange.
0: Yeah. Willis Desiart had practically no conventional schooling, yet his lightning calculations during the presidential election of 1940 enabled a Minnesota newspaper to scoop its competitor on the returns. When given the time of a person's birth, Desiart was able to state immediately the number of days, hours, minutes, and even seconds the person had lived. That's crazy. He could multiply instantly any 7-figure number by any 6-figure number.
1: That's got to be useful in some way, right?
0: Check this out. A contractor once asked him how many bricks would be needed to build a house after he'd been given the dimensions, the size of the windows and doors, and the number of bricks per square foot. Now, this would be useful.
1: Yeah, he's a human ChatGPT.
0: Desart, without hesitation, named the total. And when the building was completed, the contractor had 1/2 brick left over.
1: That's pretty spot on.
0: That's fucking amazing, dude.
1: So basically, the ancient Egyptians or whoever built the pyramids were all just crazy autistic.
0: Maybe. Or out of their way, undistracted, tuned in, tapped in, you know, whatever. Yes. Maybe
1: less
0: instead
1: EMF,
0: of,
1: yeah.
0: And maybe instead of throwing them in padded rooms, they put them at the heads of teams with clipboards and
1: yeah,
0: lead shit. how to build things, how to design things, how to make things work.
1: You're like, oh, you're not going to the psychiatric hospital. You're in charge of this project.
0: Go you're running it. The show, buddy. What are you talking about? Yeah. Yeah, no, that hat looks great on you. Let's do it. Made that yourself, you say. Okay. So the Elberfeld Holzes made no further progress after 6 months of schooling. Often they could not answer such simple questions as telling the number of persons present. Their intelligence appeared to be on the level of a 6 to an 8-year-old child that just knows cubes and all that kind of shit.
1: Right.
0: Maybe a Chinese child, perhaps. So the motor automatism of their replies to mathematical problems was indicated by the fact that Muhammad could tap out the cube root of 216 as rapidly as he could add 4 and 10. So they weren't, one wasn't more difficult than the other. It's not like, oh, I'm great at dividing, but I'm not great at subtracting. It's like they just,
1: right.
0: Each thing was as easily achieved as the other.
1: That's like what you were saying, where there's no calculation or thought going into it. It's just, this is the answer, because it is.
0: All he has to do is count the number of taps to get to the thing in his head. That's it. That's his focus, is how to communicate it, because he knows it already. The biggest challenge here is the interface. That's it.
1: So crazy.
0: So interesting. Now, again, the horses sometimes spell words in reverse order, suggesting mirror writing, or a characteristic of automatic scripts. That's interesting. So they write, but they themselves need to know to turn it around for you, because you don't.
1: Yeah, you dumb human.
0: Read backwards, yeah. The authors write here that it may be said that the conscious mind is only the surface of a deep mental well, and this well is the subconscious mind that can think independently, but can it make rapid, complex calculations? Our animal geniuses, however, present evidence of being telepathic recipients. This may be more than mere thought transmission between a man and his horse, since the animals have solved problems in advance of the human investigators. In 1955, Dr. William McKenzie, the grand old man of Italian science of Genoa University, was asked if he remembered his lengthy testing of the Elberfeld horses, and he said, quote, I can never forget. Since the horses solved complicated problems instantaneously, there could have been no telepathy, for the answers were not known. He called the horses, quote, living four-legged tables, and compared their mathematical wizardry with clairvoyance. While awareness of telepathic messages may be an occasional occurrence here, it again seems quite likely that all thought images are projected into a universal mind, a, quote, mind at large, as Aldous Huxley termed it, right? As in physics, there may also be this field theory, right, in psychology, where, again, like the 100th monkey thing, if one learns it, the others know it. So now does this mean that since these horses were all talking or can or did access it in that way, that now all horses just inherently sort of have this in them?
1: That's what I mean. How are we not still studying this? Well, I'm sure the CIA is, or, you know, someone like that.
0: And is this, they tell you, because there are laws in certain states about communicating with dolphins and marine animals.
1: Yeah.
0: Because they're so intelligent, perhaps, and because they can actually talk to you and shit.
1: The dolphin one is real weird.
0: The dolphin one's fucking weird, dude. We got to do it sometime. Now, with this mental medium, each species may have its own Jungian archetype, its ancestral wisdom pool, its reservoir of instinctive knowledge. For its source comes from this architectural skill of the termite, to the engineering ability of the spider, to the deep knowing of all animals, including man himself. Thus, there are two forms of intelligence, one particular to the individual, a consciousness reacting to stimuli from the known senses, and the other, superior to the individual intelligence, linked to a source outside of the organism's biological range by extrasensory perception that relates it with other organisms. Actually, the brain may not be a creative organ, but one of limitation. It may not be designed for collecting all the information of our immediate environment, limiting our consciousness to what we need to live on this earth level. So again, we've talked about this. Like, it's not useful for you to do all this really cool shit. And the horse doesn't care. You know, it didn't like ask for better conditions or anything. It still slept in the stable. It still did all the things. It didn't like improve its, it may have given it something to do, but it wasn't asking for things and being selfish. You know what I mean?
1: Yeah. It reminds, like when they said the mind at large or whatever you termed it, that's, I mean, how many words do we have for that? The Akashic records, the universal consciousness,
0: yeah,
1: all
0: unity
1: these
0: consciousness,
1: things.
0: Sure.
1: It reminds me of just kind of like the mycelial network in forests.
0: Yeah.
1: You know, and it's basically their internet, and it makes me think all the trees can just talk to each other that way, even if they're not next to each other. I think there's been some study done on that too.
0: Definitely.
1: Where plants are talking to the other plants, telling them to bloom, or, hey, there's a bee around, or, you know, whatever. It's so weird. There's so much we don't know.
0: Yeah, totally. And as we discover this kind of stuff, it gets more brilliant and fascinating, because you're absolutely correct. And what's great about the mycelial network is you don't need to be touching it to be effective or to receive information by it, right? So
1: yeah,
0: all of those things communicate with each other in different ways. Some audibly for them, some visually for them, some definitely smells are a huge component to that. They will release certain scents. I heard that that's what the smell of your grass, you know, when you're cutting grass and it's that smell of cutting grass.
1: Yeah.
0: That's the grass releasing a chemical to let all the other grass know that it's being cut and to look out, that it's next. So it's like grass fear-mongering your entire neighborhood.
1: Have you seen the microscope pictures of grass? They look like little smiley faces.
0: No way.
1: I'll have to find one and send it to you.
0: I want to check it out. Yeah, it sounds cool as shit. They love us. Yeah. So, like a resistance transformer, it may be blocked from the full voltage of the current deep within us, though. And this is why ESP is more apparent when we're sick or asleep or under a drug, perhaps, right? Because don't you get, like, weird hypnagogic-type stuff when you're either very, very hungry, very tired, very sleepy, right? You start to slip into your own sort of alternate state. So sometimes a current jumps on the transformer or a fuse is blown. Now, then we may have this lightning calculators with both human and animal idiot savants, inspiration, psychic healing, parapsychometry, clairvoyance, and other psi phenomena. And in fact, there's a Sir James Jean, and he says in this book, I guess check the title out here, The Mysterious Universe, he said, quote, "Mind no longer appears as an accidental intruder into the realm of matter. We are beginning to suspect that it is the creator and governor of matter."
1: Very interesting.
0: Yeah, this is in 1930, this Mysterious Universe book, and it says that it's that the cosmos resembles a grand mental and mathematical design rather than a simple clockwork mechanism. Sounds like more scale talk, doesn't it?
1: Mm-hmm.
0: It does. So Sir James Jeans, that's just fun to say. 1930, so we'll definitely have to check that out as well.
1: Hell yeah.
0: But either way, I had some more on some cats and stuff like that. Guys, I highly recommend the book. So it's going to be linked down in the show description down there so that you guys can check it out. There's heaps of cool shit in there, and I've omitted quite a bit. Fascinating stuff with the dogs, the horses, all these animals. When you think about maybe, again, new interpretations of animals that you have around you or that you talk to and that you can hang out with. Very cool.
1: Very cool stuff. Dude, that was fun. I love that one. And that's from that same book from last week, right?
0: Same book. It's Wizards and Geniuses out of that book. Yeah, I just pulled two chapters out of it and did it. There's one, though, called, I will not read it, The Magnet of the Heart. And this is dogs and cats who would not be given away. You know, the sad shit.
1: Hmm.
0: Dogs that go sit at their owner's gravesites and shit. I'm not reading through that. Yeah. So there's plenty of chapters in here to skip as well. I'd say mainly that one. But, dude, fascinating stuff, dude. There's a whole nother thing on prophet dogs as well. Prophet animals who predict stuff. Monkeys that do these really intricate geometric design shapes. Very bizarre stuff, man.
1: Wow.
0: Mm-hmm. A lot of fun, though.
1: Well, not so much of a dovetail, but we'll find out if it does in the Plus extension with the Shining Island in our look into a different way to look at Atlantis by Jason Quitt again. Shout out to him. So
0: shout out.
1: If you're not, go sign up if you are interested in hearing about some Atlantean stuff. It's going to be fun.
0: Yeah, check it out in the links below, guys. Higher bitrate feed. Go back, get the full catalog there on the Max offering, and just check it all out and join us. Because we got heaps of shit that we're doing over there, and it is like one long, continuous thread. So get caught up, enjoy, stay connected, and we just love the shit out of y'all. So I'm ready to get to this extension. How about you, Joe?
1: Let's do it.
0: All right, cool. For the Plus members, we are going to get to this extension, and for everybody else, we'll see you next week.

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1: I didn't like what you said, Odin pauses, about the future. 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

Little rooster out on the fence post crowing. Here comes the storm like a big rig rolling. Here comes the storm like a big rig flying.

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0: gospel music from Nutley, New Jersey, with the Angelic Choir, the First Baptist Church, 1961. Heaven belongs to you. Here on Gospel Memories, we also heard the Southern Stars from 1954 with Jesus Will Be Waiting. And starting us off, the St. Paul Baptist Church of Los Angeles Gospel Choir, The Echoes of Eden, featuring Sally Martin on the lead, 1948, Dig a Little Deeper in God's Love. Welcome to Gospel Memories, your radio home for classic gospel, spiritual, and jubilee music. I'm Bob Maravich, your blue-eyed soul child, and we are coming to you from the studios of 88.7 WLUW in Chicago. Today, we have a long set to honor a living legend here in Chicago, Jeanette Robinson Jones, who sang with her family's Helen Robinson Youth Chorus. She sang with Fellowship Missionary Baptist Church, and we're going to play some of her lead solos. I think she was one of the loveliest gospel voices of the 1960s, not just here in Chicago, but all over the United States, and we're going to find out in just a few minutes why that is. But thank you for joining us.
1: Hi, fellas. This is Mitch, Let Go of My Liver Miller, and I want to introduce you to one of the most dynamic personalities in many a generation. She has already sold millions of records, so we don't need any proof of her sales value, even with bad pressings. But one thing I must tell you, never, never has she been recorded like this. Mahalia was so excited at hearing her singing, so that she could really enjoy it for the first time, that she insisted upon recording from 2 until 10:30 p.m. without a stop. And we have captured some of the most thrilling recording moments that I have ever been associated with. I asked Mahalia to say a few words to our organization, and here she is. Listen closely to everything she has to say, and really take it all to heart. All, that is, except the part where she says, Mitch Miller's Columbia Records. I wish it were Mitch Miller's Columbia Records, but I guess Mr. Paley or Jim Conkling wouldn't dig that. But what she really means was Columbia Records Mitch Miller. And I'm happy that Columbia Records Mitch Miller can now present to you Mahalia Jackson's Columbia Records.
2: Oh, I don't know. I don't feel like talking. Come on, you talk. I'm not good at talking when folks want me.
1: Well, you say that you're not good at talking.
2: No. Oh, Mitch. Oh, let's see. Hello. Give it a drink of that coffee.
3: That's a good start. Take your
2: license. Oh.
1: You know, you say you'd rather sing than talk.
2: You want to talk? You want to do it now?
1: Yeah. Wait a moment. Go ahead.
4: Shh. Quiet.
2: I'm not very good at talking. I would rather sing than to talk. But of course, I am interested in sending you boys and girls this little message. This is Mahalia Jackson, and I'm over here now with Columbia. And I certainly hope that you'll have luck selling my records, because truly, I'd like to become a great star like Mitch Miller has made for many others. But I don't think he can do it unless you like me. So please help to sell my records and make me a star for Columbia. You know how it is when you're just starting. I suppose you've been a beginner one time too. So you kind of give me a little shell, because everybody needs a little push now and then. So I need thee. Don't forget me. And this rusty old halo, I certainly hope you push that. I hope you like it too. And this treasure of love, I hope I'll find love in your heart for me. Doesn't have to be a great big treasure, just a little bit. And the other songs on the other side, I know you like them. If you don't, just give me a try and help Mahalia Jackson to be a star with the great Mitch Miller's Columbia Records. Thank you, darling, baby.

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But if you think that's something, God's chemical laboratory of redemption took my black soul and dipped it in red.

Gospel memories. I think those ladies were out to kill us. Wow. What a powerful set. Request from LaVon and Aaron to hear Terry and LaShun Pace from 1991. I know I've been changed. We also heard in that set Anna Lee Morrell and the Anna Morrell Singers with A Shoulder to Lean On. And before that, from 1955, Mahalia Jackson's debut with Columbia Records with Treasure.

Happy to have you along with us. Next week, we will be saluting the 100th anniversary of gospel music recording, which really started in June. But what we're going to do is to have an entire hour of a survey of 100th anniversary of gospel recording in the spirit of the Church of God in Christ, because Arizona Drains in 1926 recorded her first sides for OK Records, and that sort of started it. 1926 was kind of a watershed year for sacred music in general, sermons and music like Arizona Drains, Pace Jubilee Singers, and so forth becoming popular. But we're going to look at the sweep of 100th anniversary of music just from the Kojic perspective, you know, Andre Crouch, Sister Rosetta Tharpe, and the Winans, and going all the way through the Hawkins family, and some folks here in Chicago, like the Duncanaires. So be with us next week for that. Speaking of Chicago, Jeanette Robinson Jones, one of the very first gospel artists I ever reached out to back in the 1990s. Lovely lady, lovely family. Brian Jones, her son, is a very, very well-renowned musician and in his own right. And her husband, Billy Jones, Reverend Billy Jones, also was a great singer and a great preacher. Jeanette Robinson Jones grew up in her mother's Helen Robinson Youth Chorus here on the south side of Chicago. And she was a wonderful singer. Like I said, I think she's maybe one of the best female vocalists in terms of that beautiful soft sound in the 1960s. And so we want to salute her as a living legend. She's obviously still with us. And so let's hear a survey of her songs from the 1960s, starting with The Only Hope We Have with the Helen Robinson Youth Chorus here on Gospel Memories.

gospel memories, giving our flowers to a living legend here in Chicago and around the world, Jeanette Robinson Jones. I think she is one of the best interpreter of the gospel songs of Margaret Aikens Jenkins, of which many of those songs are sung by the Helen Robinson Youth Chorus. And Jeanette usually took those ballads. We heard her here in 1961, Thy Grace is Sufficient for Me. Also, Shall I Become a Castaway from 62, and The Only Hope We Have from 1960. You know, when I asked Jeanette some time ago, did anyone ever ask her to sing rock and roll songs because she had such a wonderful voice? And she said, yes, they did. And I said, what'd you say? She said, I said, no. She said, I only knew gospel. I really only knew my mother and her group. She said, I wasn't about to do rock and roll, and she never did. Jeanette Robinson Jones, we've got a couple more for you. Here she is with He Looked Beyond My Fault and Saw My Needs, 1975, with the Fellowship Missionary Baptist Church Choir.

Mother Jeanette Robinson Jones from 1968, when the Helen Robinson Youth Choir scored a deal with Atlantic Records with Richard Simpson as their producer. I'm happy with Jesus Alone. And before that, she was leading the Fellowship Missionary Baptist Church Choir from 1975. He Looked Beyond My Fault, a member of Fellowship. Later on, Pastor Billy Jones was a pastor of Samaritan Bible Church on the South Side, and the family was there. And I believe Reverend Brian Jones was pastor, may still be. But we were so pleased to honor Helen Robinson's own daughter, Jeanette Robinson Jones, a living legend in gospel music. Speaking of legends, here's Bill Moths and the Celestials on Gospel Memories.

Gospel Clouds of Joy here on Gospel Memories on my way to heaven. Well, that about does it for Gospel Memories. Next week, 100th anniversary of gospel recording from the perspective of the Church of God in Christ. We're going to leave you with Ida Haynes and the Volunteer Gospel Singers from 1955 with a cross at the end of the road.

0: here on the Louisiana Hayride. His name is
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Here's a song from an opera about Woody Guthrie. And in the opera, he's asked what he believes. And this is the aria of his answer.

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2: And welcome, everybody. We are so proud to be broadcasting this special event broadcast right here in the foothills of the Appalachian Mountains at the crossroads of America's folk and bluegrass music. 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Artists come from everywhere to be on our broadcast. We say it every single week. You don't have to be famous to be on Wood Songs. You just have to be very, very good. And that is certainly the case of both of the artists that we're presenting to you on this broadcast, and we have a wonderful Wood Songs kid. Let's get going, though. They're returning to our show. They visited us once before. They are probably one of the world's premier bluegrass bands, and let me tell you why. Because they belong to the U.S. Navy. Their job is to be the best of the best of the best, and they certainly are. This is a song called Wherever You Are. It's from the U.S. Navy bluegrass band Country Current, right here on the Wood Songs Old Time Radio.

0: It's United States Navy Bluegrass Band Country Current. Let's say hello to our chief senior musician, Mr. Pat White, on mandolin.
1: Hello.
0: Nice to see you. The idea, I mean, when I think of the U.S. Navy, I'm not thinking about some guy with a banjo or mandolin on the boat. So to explain the idea that the United States Navy has with presenting a bluegrass band literally all over the world. You guys go all over the place.
1: Yes. Well, actually, banjo was like one of the first instruments on some of the old ships.
0: I understand they use it as a paddle. So
1: or anchor. You know,
0: an anchor.
1: So the back in 1973 when the band was formed, you know, it's an American style form of music, country and bluegrass, and we do both, by the way. We have a bluegrass band here down here today, and you know, we play for a lot of foreign dignitaries and that kind of thing. And there's no better way to present a little piece of Americana than having a well-tuned, if you will, bluegrass band.
0: And bluegrass certainly is one of the genuine American art forms, and I think Bill Monroe would be very proud of what you guys are doing. And let's also say hello to Mr. Kenny Ray Horton playing guitar next to you. We kid, you're playing guitar, of course, and we kid about the banjos, but it was a banjo player that actually started the idea of the bluegrass band.
2: That's exactly right. Mr. Bill Emerson in 1973 was invited to join the United States Navy. He was playing for the Country Gentlemen at the time, their banjo player. And they formed a country unit around him at the time. And then in 1989, the bluegrass branched out from there, and we became the only sanctioned bluegrass band in any military in the world. So what you're seeing up here today is truly one of a kind. So.
0: And you handle much of the lead vocals for this group. So when the radio audience is hearing the lead singer, that would be yourself.
2: That's me for now. Previously, I've taken the place of a couple of different folks, but the last person to hold the spot was retired Master Chief Wayne Taylor, and that was about 10 years ago. And I have a few years left before I retire, and there will be someone else that will continue on the tradition of Country Current.
0: There are six spectacular musicians in Country Current. We're going to meet them all. They are from the United States Navy. This is a tune called Somehow Tonight. It is Country Current on the Wood Songs, Old Time Radio.

United States Navy bluegrass band. They're called Country Current. Six amazing musicians. We're going to get back to them shortly. Can you imagine the United States Air Force has one of the world's premier Celtic bands? Well, they do, and they've got a CD called As I Roved Out from Washington, D.C. in the United States Air Force. It's Celtic Air on the Wood Songs, Old Time Radio.

0: Brilliant percussion by Senior Master Sergeant Dennis Hoffman. Celtic Air and brilliant fiddle playing by Emily Wellington. My goodness. And let's talk to Master Sergeant Emily for a second. This was a song that you wrote.
1: It was, yes. Okay.
0: What is your background on the fiddle? Are you classically trained, or did you learn fiddle playing, which is, you know, by the heart?
1: I am classically trained. I started when I was just a little girl at three, doing the Suzuki method, and I did classical music basically through college, but along the way I had teachers that did a little bit of American bluegrass fiddling along the way, and then when I joined this group, I just started picking up different flavors of fiddling, and I've been doing it ever since.
0: Which do you prefer? Which do you like better?
1: At this point in my life, I prefer this. I prefer feeling and making up, you know, what I want to add to the music, what I think what might sound good just at that point, and doing what feels good to me.
0: And we have got Master Sergeant Joe Haughton. Matter of fact, let's say hi to Joe real quick. He's playing the acoustic guitar.
2: Good evening.
0: So Celtic Air, I mean, a Celtic band in the United States Air Force. Who would have thunk it?
2: Not me.
0: So how did you become part of Celtic Air? How did you personally become part
2: personally,
0: of it?
2: Personally, I joined the Air Force 10 years ago. And I had no guitar or stringed instrument training whatsoever. And my friend Julia Brundage, who is not with us tonight, she's
0: the founder. Yeah.
2: Correct. And so she's actually deployed in the Middle East right now with another band. And she asked me, would you like to play some Irish music? And I said, I would love to. What do you need me to do? She said, play guitar. And I said, well, I can figure that out, I think. So I went to YouTube and I figured it out.
0: So you learned the guitar specifically to perform with Celtic Air.
2: That's right.
0: My goodness, you have also another Master Sergeant, Dennis Hoffman. It's nice to have you here. You double on accordion and percussion.
3: Yes, sir.
0: So as a young person, let me ask you this. How long have you been in the Air Force?
3: I've been in the Air Force now for 14 and a half years.
0: 14 and a half years. And so you were like 5 years old when you...
3: Three.
0: So you're a young fella. You decide to come into the Air Force so that you can fly multi-million dollar aircraft and hopefully play a Bodron.
3: Absolutely.
0: So... what is the thinking process there?
3: Most of us who come into the Air Force band come in after going to music school for either a bachelor's degree or a master's degree to get that training. The Air Force has auditions when openings come available, and we were all fortunate enough to win positions with the band.
0: And so you do take this music overseas, though. You do take it to the troops and stuff and other audiences, yes?
3: Yes, we do. But in fact, this group was deployed back in 2010 to do just that.
0: To go overseas and support the... I think it's fascinating. Music has always been an integral part of all military, but to see the different the Army, the Navy. We had Country Current here. You guys from the Air Force. The musical texture is rather impressive. Emily, I mean, as the fiddle player, I mean, being able to do that as a part of the military personnel, that must be both fun and meaningful at the same time.
1: Absolutely, it is. It's special for us to be able to do what we're so good at, what we've studied our whole lives, what our passion is, and be able to serve our country at the same time. It's very special.
0: Well, let's hear two songs here. First, I would love to hear you do an a cappella version of the United States Air Force theme, only because it is really a beautiful melody, very, very popular. So why don't you treat us to that part?
1: Off we-

Heard that song in countless of movies. 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
3: There they are, from the United States Navy. 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And essentially they say, hey, Woodsongs folks, we just wanted to let you know that we are, now let me preface this. 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And to make a long story short, they're not only doubling the broadcast time, they're adding yet another channel for Woodsongs to broadcast on worldwide on American Forces Radio Network. So, isn't that nice? This is the part of the show that I really look forward to. We dedicate a little segment of our show to some kid somewhere that's just a wonderful musical talent. They don't win anything. They don't come in second. We just celebrate their wonderfulness, and we call them Woodsongs Kids. She is Christiana Jonikas. Did I say that right?
4: Christiana.
3: What a pretty name, Christiana. So are you homeschooled or do you go to public school?
4: I'm homeschooled.
3: You're homeschooled, and I know your mom and dad spend a lot of time. They're very devoted to you and very supportive of you, right?
4: Yes, sir.
3: So what is your home life like musically? I mean, do you sit around with the banjo in front of the TV set, or do you, like, sit on the front porch and play?
4: More like on the front porch. I really enjoy being outside and playing with my dad. My dad's just started playing the guitar a couple years ago, and he's taken me all over the United States with fiddle contests. So
3: you have a fiddler's background, right?
4: Yes.
3: Now, you've been playing the banjo for like years and years and centuries and decades, right?
4: Actually, 8 months.
3: 8 months she's been playing the banjo. So why do you suppose you got so ding-dang good so ding-dang quick?
4: Well, I guess what you really love, it kind of expresses itself with the desire to practice and the desire to make people happy, and makes myself happy, and I just enjoy doing it so much. So

0: Well, I like that answer very much. That's good, because that's the right attitude. You know, the greatest currency of all the arts is love. And if you have love in your heart for what you're doing, you can. It doesn't matter if you have a career with it, because it'll always bring you joy.
1: Right?
0: You don't have to have your livelihood for music to be part of your life. And I'm sure your mom and dad teach you that.
1: Yes, well.
0: She's 14 years old from Sherv, Ohio, and she's going to play a wonderful song called Over the Waterfall on her banjo.

If you got some youngsters that you think belong on our show, we'd love to hear your submission. Just send me an email, michael@woodsongs.com, and we listen to everything that comes in. We love our kids, and we love inviting them on our multimedia front porch. And also here on our front porch is from the United States Army, as we're recognizing the music of these military bands that work so, so hard. This is a tune called Can't Find My Way Home. Welcome them back. It is Six String Soldier on the Wood Songs, Old Time Radio Hour.

0: Six String Soldier Can't Find My Way Home. You can find some of the music of Six String Soldier online. If you go to SoundCloud.com, just put Six String Soldier in the search and you'll come up with some of this music. But we've got right here playing banjo, Sergeant First Class Thomas Lindsay.
1: Thanks for having us.
0: It's a pleasure.
1: Yeah.
0: So originally from Daytona Beach, Florida.
1: Daytona Beach, Florida.
0: You're sort of like a career musician with the military.
1: I am. I've been in the Army for 21 years. I'm coming up on 22 years here pretty soon.
0: Wow. So. Yeah. And so how does one become a member of the military and say, I want to play guitar for you?
1: Well, that's a good question. It happens in a couple different ways. The normal Army band field that we know, you do an audition, and you get a score. You always make sure you do that first before you go in the Army. Because you can, yeah, they will tell you, oh, yeah,
0: seriously?
1: You can be a guitar. Oh, yeah. They'll tell you, you can be a guitar player or whatever. You can be an artist. Mm-hmm. But all you have to do is just go in as infantry, and then you can change later. It doesn't work like that.
0: No.
1: So we take an audition. We make sure that that's going to be our job. And we come in, and that's what we do. And it's a great job to have. We love it.
0: So you entered as a guitar player, and you were assigned the banjo.
1: It's a little trickier than that. I'm actually prior service. I was out for 7 years. I came in as a guitar player. I went to Germany, and I got out in Germany and stayed there. I loved it. And I said, I'll never go back in the Army. No way. And look at me now. But when I came back, I had come back.
0: You're in the Army with a banjo. Look at you, man.
1: I know. How normal is that, right? It's not. But when I did come back in the Army in 98, I was field artillery, I was in Signal Corps, and I said, this stinks. I want to play music. It was rough. And this is way better. So I came back to the band field.
0: Well, it's nice to have you. Nice to have you
1: oh,
0: here.
1: Oh, thanks for having us. Appreciate it.
0: Staff Sergeant Brandon Boron, I mean, the purpose of Six String Soldier, what do you think the targeted goal of the group and the music is?
2: Well, first and foremost, it's to get out and to meet people and to represent their sons and daughters and their neighbors that, they can't see what they do all the time, but we're out to meet people, shake hands, and hopefully put a smile on their face and represent the excellence that is the Army.
0: And is most of your performances... is most of your performances in front of civilians, or is it mostly fellow soldiers?
2: It's both. It's a nice, healthy bit of both. And we're very honored to have a lot of veterans and fellow soldiers attend concerts. Mm-hmm. And often, as I said earlier, we get to perform in veterans' homes. We've had the opportunity to go downrange to Iraq and Afghanistan collectively and perform for the troops there and try to just give them a little bit of a taste of home.
0: I wonder what the enemy would do if they saw the banjo. Makes you wonder.
2: I got to perform for the enemy, actually.
0: Did you really?
2: Tell me about that. Iraq. It was fantastic. It was really fantastic.
0: How did that happen?
2: And I'm using the word enemy. Obviously, at the time, they were quite friendly, so I would consider them friends. But that's the amazing thing about music, that you can play music, and understand each other perfectly.
0: It's a universal language.
2: Without the language, exactly.
0: Mm-hmm. And it does draw people together, no matter what.
2: That is absolutely true. That is absolutely true.
0: Well, let's get into the music that you do perform. This is a tune called I've Been There. It's the title of the album, available on SoundCloud. This is Six String Soldier on the Wood Songs, Old Time Radio Hour.

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1: Thank you.
0: It's the title cut of their album, available on SoundCloud. I've Been There is the name of the song. Six String Soldier is the name of the group from the United States Army, as we celebrate the music of this military branch. Such good musicians, don't you think? They're just so solid. It's an honor to have them here. If you want to revisit this broadcast, all you have to do is go to our website, woodsongs.com, click on the archive page. This is show number 893. You get to see what you're hearing on the radio, Six String Soldier, as well as our next group. They are an ensemble of five of classically trained, brilliant musicians. They're going to do a tune called Tango and Waltz. Welcome them back. It's Pentagon Winds on the Wood Songs, Old Time Radio.

0: Tango and Waltz from the United States Army Pentagon wins. Let's say hi to Sergeant First Class Marlena Dillon Beck on the clarinet.
1: Good evening. Thanks so much for having us.
0: Oh, it's enjoyable. And you handle a lot of the social media for the group, correct?
1: Actually, I do not. Sergeant Tatum does.
0: I've got to get a better set of notes.
1: I apologize. Really. I'm not trying to make you wrong.
0: So besides the clarinet, I mean, your background is heavily into classical music, though, yeah?
1: It is, yes.
0: And so your role as a soldier playing music, I mean, this is actually a privilege for a lot of you folks to be able to do this.
1: It really is. I'm so thankful for the opportunity that I've been given to join this particular unit, the United States Army Field Band. And I found myself in need of a job, many musicians, and had no idea the journey that I would embark on. I've been in the group for 11 years now.
0: Wow.
1: And it's just our honor and our privilege to represent soldiers that shows the excellence in the Army and to just be a part of that.
0: Well, it's an honor to have you here. Sitting next to you is the bassoon player, Sergeant Major Daniel Bolds.
2: Hello.
0: Describe the bassoon, because it is an unusual and it's a large woodwind instrument.
2: It's a very unusual instrument. Most people don't let their kids play the bassoon. So most people that play the bassoon start on a different instrument. It's because it's very difficult to play. It requires large hands. It's a double reed instrument. Bassoons themselves are expensive.
0: That's like about 4.5 feet long.
2: What you can't see is the instrument wraps over on itself. So down at the bottom here, it's a tube that wraps around itself. It's a pretty intricate piece of plumbing. But
0: you could hide a bazooka in that.
2: You
0: thing.
2: Could.
0: So now the really important part about you, personally, aside from the fact that you're a brilliant musician and a bassoon player, which that in itself makes you unique, you are also from Lexington, Kentucky.
2: I am. Go Cats. Yeah.
0: Hometown boy. So we're going to fire you guys up. I can't believe that our whole hour is completed, but they are going to perform a very special treat for the audience here as we conclude the hours. We celebrated the music of two brilliant bands from the United States Army. This is a tune called Ballad of the Green Beret. It is Pentagon Winds on the Wood Songs, Old Time Radio.

0: Wasn't it wonderful having Pentagon Winds on our broadcast? Thank you, guys. This week's WoodSongs Kids, the Graham Family Band from Winchester, Kentucky. And also from the United States Army, Six String Soldier. You know, as we were talking during the show, especially to Staff Sergeant Brandon Boron, music is a universal language. You can play it to friends. You could play it to those not your friends. It draws people together. Music is a universal language. Bill Monroe said that this front porch music has brought more people together and made more friends than any other kind of music in the world. And how true is that, especially as the world condition around us gets more strained? We need friendly sounds. We need friendly ideas. We need friendly music to draw people together. And that's what these folks do with the United States Army. And we're so grateful, aren't we, that the Army would get these folks to come bring us on our show. In the 1920s, a music publisher named Frank Liddig said something very wise. He says, you know, a few chords strummed on any instrument does more good in this world than the combined efforts of every politician that ever lived. And you know, the reason that works is because music and musicians are the ultimate peacemaker. Nobody fights when you get them to listen. And Pentagon Winds gets people to listen. Six String Soldiers gets people to stop and listen. That is the ultimate peacemaking idea in the world, in the universe, in the history of mankind. And we're so grateful for these artists. You also, as an audience, we're grateful to you too. My name is Michael Jonathan. I am a folk singer. I am a song farmer. We'll see you next week on the Woods.
1: 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Michael's opening song was R.L.E. from the Looking Glass album featuring Melissa Deet and Jonathan on vocals.
2: Our chief engineer is Jerome Galt. 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
2: 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I'm Joe Conkright.
1: For Michael Jonathan and the entire WoodSongs crew, this is Dorothy Edwards. We hope you'll join us again next week for the WoodSongs Old Time Radio Hour.

0: of riches and the glory that God gives to those who fear Him. And hold the Bible against the blue sky of morning.
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2: Hello, I'm Harriet Gilbert, and I wanted to let you know about some changes which we hope you'll enjoy here. As well as episodes of World Book Club, which will arrive here on the first Saturday of each month, we're welcoming episodes of two other shows that you may not yet know about, which, like World Book Club, bring you closer to the people and ideas shaping culture. The first is called In the Studio, a series that follows the world's leading creative figures in arts and culture while they make their work. Guests have included authors such as Kate Moss, leading visual artists including Ai Weiwei, the architects behind a Premier League sports stadium, and filmmakers, actors, zoo and roller coaster designers, and Olympic choreographers. As you'll hear, In the Studio focuses on people making the culture that's all around us, and episodes will arrive here each Tuesday. The other show we'll be bringing you weekly on Fridays is The Arts Hour. This show focuses on the latest releases around the world. And here's its host, Nikki Beatty.
3: Thank you, Harriet. On our recent episodes, we've heard from Dave Eggers about his new novel about the art world, Contrapposto. The singer Charlie XCX talked about her new album. Cuban ballet star Carlos Acosta shared the moment he knew dance was his destiny. We heard from actor Matt Damon about working on The Odyssey with Christopher Nolan. It is eclectic. We've even had India's first female hip-hop collective.
2: Thanks, Nikki. OK, so as you've heard, that's The Arts Hour, which will be with you every Friday, In the Studio, which follows a single guest every Tuesday, and of course you'll still be getting World Book Club with leading authors on the first Saturday of every month. And this all happens from next week. You don't need to do anything, just follow or subscribe so you never miss any episodes.

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Hello and welcome to The Songwriters. I'm your host, Terry Parsons. On the show today, we're featuring the return of a young Canadian singer-songwriter who was last on the show in 2015 for her album Clover. Since then, she moved to Nashville, where she collaborated with a list of songwriters. With a new direction, a stellar new sound, and a fistful of great material, she went into the studio and recorded a beautiful new album called Love and Lust. The new album has done very well for her, winning rave reviews and receiving airplay nationwide. Today, we're going to talk with Jada about the new album, its origins, the writing and recording of Love and Lust. 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

0: You're listening to The Songwriters. I'm your host, Terry Parsons. Very pleased to say that my guest today on the phone from Ontario is Jada Kelly, and we're featuring music from her latest album, Love and Lust. Jada, welcome to the show.
1: Thanks for having me.
0: My pleasure. I know the last time that you and I spoke, you were in the process of making the move to Nashville.
1: Well, I kind of finished the album before I moved to Nashville. I did my final vocal take and then started the 15-hour drive south. We spent a majority of this year just kind of preparing the release. But I did end up writing one of the songs in Nashville with another Canadian artist by the name of Jeremy Fisher. Nashville is just, it's an exciting place right now. So many people are moving there from New York and L.A. There's so many influences from all across the globe.

0: for the writing of this album, how long of a writing process went into Love and Lust?
1: It took a long time. It was just my two producers and I for about a year, just kind of sifting through about 60 or 70 demos, and I was writing new songs every day. It was a very creatively fruitful time for me, you know. I'm kind of just sifted through each song one by one over a year.
0: So when you've been inspired and it's time to actually write a song, do you have a process that you use or a method that you follow? How does Jada Kelly write a song?
1: Well, it's been changing lately. Since I've been in Nashville, I've been doing a lot more co-writing. And I find that co-writing, it forces you to finish the song. With me, I kind of have trouble letting go of the song. And I find that if I finish it, then it means it's concrete and done. But yeah, sometimes it takes a year to finish a song. Sometimes it takes an afternoon, like our single Make It Easy. I wrote that in about 3 minutes, you know. It's just, I just wait for the muse to inspire me. And it's usually if I'm walking down the street or on the subway, I'll just record an idea into my phone and then go home and work on it.

0: That's Jada Kelly with the first single from her latest album, Love and Lust, something called Make It Easy. For more information or to order yourself a copy, go to www.darthjada.com. I'm Terry Parsons. The Songwriters will continue with our special guest, Jada Kelly, after these messages.
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2: We're back in the Songwriters. I'm your host, Terry Parsons. Very pleased to say that my guest today is Jada Kelly. We're featuring music from her latest album, Love and Lust. So, Jada, with songs in hand, you're going into the studio. Did you have a plan for this album? What did you want to do with it?
3: I wanted to release an album that was honest and vulnerable. You know, there's no way to shy away from the fact that this is a breakup album. And I wanted to be honest, and I wanted this album to help people who have gone through similar things, whether it's with affairs or, you know, any type of heartbreak. And I see it helping people now, and that's the rewarding part for me.

I produced this album with Stu Crooks. We produced our last album, Clover, and he's worked with $100 and Doug Paisley and Hoxley Workman. And my guitarist, Tom Newhouse, who's been playing with me for about 6 years now, he also produced it with us. And really just the three of us got together every day for 6 hours and went through all of the new batches of songs and decided which was strongest and just workshopped everything together and added layers of sounds, and we got to be creative.

0: who are the musicians that are backing you up on this?
1: Well, it's my regular guys. It's Nigel Hebblewhite on bass. He plays with Run With A Kitten here in Toronto and a number of other projects. And they have Gary Craig on drums. He played on all my records. He tours with Blackie and the Rodeo Kings, and he toured with Anne Murray for years and Jan Arden. And we have Sly Juhas and Tom Juhas, of course, and Jason Snyderman, who's been playing on all of my stuff since I was about 21.

0: www.darthjada.com. I'm Terry Parsons. The Songwriters will continue after these messages.
1: We're back on The Songwriters. I'm your host, Terry Parsons. Very pleased to say that my guest today is Jada Kelly. We're featuring music from her latest album, Love and Lust. You mentioned before the break your album, Clover, in passing. The transition from Clover to this album, and they're two very different albums. What was the biggest factor in the transition from one album to the other?
2: I guess the biggest transition was just there's a long break in between both albums, but I think I was just growing as a person, and my influences were changing. I think when you're a songwriter, the longer you do this, the more you realize that your role as a songwriter is to be honest and to be vulnerable and to be a healer, as uncomfortable as it is. And I with this album, I didn't want to hold anything back. And I think this is the most honest I've ever really been on any of my albums. And I don't know if I can go back after this. I think I've grown up.

0: let them in.
1: Now that you've got Love and Lust in hand, are you pleased with the finished product?
2: Completely, yeah. I can't believe it. It took so much time and fundraising, grant writing to get this together, and so many people worked on it, so many people donated their time. Even the videos that we created, our friend Gail LeGrand, she's been doing all of the videos for each of the songs, and she's an amazing videographer from France, and she's just young, so she's really been a huge visual influence in me this past year. Yeah, we're all pretty proud of what we've created.

0: You mentioned like the grant writing process and raising the money. That's something that a lot of people outside the music industry really don't see. I mean, they see an artist gets up on stage, plays a song. They really have no idea how much background work actually goes into the physical recording of an album. It sounds like you had to do a lot with this album.
1: Oh, man. Yeah, I think a lot of people, when they, you're right, when they do see someone on stage, they really have no idea that that artist is probably playing for free that day. There's just so many expenses that go into to getting a band to any festival. And, you know, thankfully we have a granting system that allows for Canadian artists to showcase and perform. But with this album, I had to get creative with our fundraising. I couldn't just rely on grants. So I even, I threw an auction, a huge auction. I rented out a venue, and I literally sold my friends for dates to a huge audience. We had paddles and everything, and we raised about $5,000.
0: Yeah, I know you did an online thing too, because I remember I actually pre-ordered a copy of the album.
1: You did.
0: And you had, I think it was lamps and things like that. Tell us a bit about that process.
1: Yeah, so we did an online fundraiser as well with Indiegogo, and I was offering handmade stained glass lamps as kind of an incentive. We got the album and this huge lamp. It's just kind of a new thing I've started doing this year that I really love, and I wanted the packages that were coming with the fundraiser to be, you know, heartfelt. I'm glad. I'm going to take a little break from stained glass. I can't tell you how many lamps I've made this year.

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1: Well, they can find all of our new video content, all our beautiful videos from Gail LeGrand, and all of our upcoming tour dates. 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
0: Can you order the album from the website?
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0: All right, so check it out today. 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Jada, Love and Lust is a beautiful album. Thank you so much for joining us.
1: Thank you for having me.

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Final production is completed through the facilities of 93.5 CHMR-FM on the campus of Memorial University in St. John's, Newfoundland. Special thanks to Frank Rozak of Frank Rozak Music Promotions, Brian Slack of Zeb Productions, and Sarah French of Sarah French Publicity for all their help in making this series possible. 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To leave feedback on the show or to suggest a guest for future episodes, please drop me a line at blindlemonblues@outlook.com. I'm Terry Parsons, reminding you that life is a musical journey that's best shared with others. 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

0: 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Listener discretion is advised.
1: That was Friendly. And this is No Boy, focused on human rights, social justice, mental health, and more. Join us for the next hour as we interview people that are helping the world. They are fearless and friendly, pursuing human dignity with compassion and truth. Our theme is Respect All Peoples. If you're not that, then no boy, that's not acceptable. Let's change this world. Let's go. Welcome to No Buy. My name is Derek, and today we're talking about, well, a lot of things. Challenges, obstacles, opportunity, vision loss, mental health, and more, with our guest Lowell Taylor, who with his wife Julie appeared on Amazing Race Canada, the first visually impaired person on that TV show, which had a massive national following, and so much more since then, including being para-athlete, professional psychologist, helping with first responders, a lot of things, so many different things. So Lowell, thank you so much for being with us here today, and welcome to No Boy.
2: Thank you for the lovely welcome. It is great to be here speaking with you today.
1: Lowell, where to start? There's so much. Truly inspiring story in so many ways, so many very different ways. Many of these things stemming from some pretty big challenges for you earlier in life, in your childhood. And so I thought perhaps we'd start there.
2: Yeah. Where does a story begin? As I, like my dad says, I was born at a very young age.
1: Yes.
2: In a land not too far from here, born and raised in the country in Alberta, in between Calgary and Edmonton. Born into a family that was already in motion. I was the fourth child. It will end up being fifth child through being born into a rural family farm, into a family that deeply valued community. So it takes a village. And I was really blessed to have many people in my community, which has been one of the things that's helped me through my life to make sure that I'm sitting with community as much as I'm able.
1: Community is so important. Humanness is something that really comes through in how I think of you and some of your messages. Mm-hmm. I know, too, you had some challenges that became apparent early in life as well, and that has affected to this day.
2: Yeah, so at a very young age, we are already starting to see that within my family, there was genetic eye condition called retinitis pigmentosa, and it's the inflammation of the retina, the slow degeneration of the rods in the back of the eye, which will eventually lead to blindness. And so at the same time, it was kind of becoming apparent, my grandfather, he was kind of in his 40s and going blind. My mom would have been a carrier and she was starting to see a decrease. And then my brother and I, he's 5 years older than me, were being diagnosed with this eye condition. And so that led to me not being able to see very well at night. My mom remembers me reaching up my hand to reach out for her in the dark, not being able to see her. And so from a very young age, not being able to see in the dark, and that impacted my ability to see at school, to play school sports, to be a part of what other kids were doing. So I had a sense of otherness, of non-belonging, being different than others, having to wear glasses, not being able to participate. So there was some level of disconnection I was already feeling at a young age from a disability, but from a disability that wasn't visible.
1: Mm-hmm. About how old were you when this became known?
2: The diagnosis came, I believe, they started to notice even before I could speak, but I believe we were diagnosed. I got my first set of glasses in grade one. So somewhere around that, kind of 6 to 8 years old.
1: So you're one of five siblings, I believe, and several others have this condition. Is that correct?
2: Yeah, it's an X-linked disorder. So I have my mom's damaged X, and that came from her dad. And it goes through the generations through the X. So my boys, have just my Y. So in my strain, there is no more X chromosome that passed along. So the RP is no longer in play. So it was just my brother and I that have signs of the damaged X. And so my older brother, 5 years older than me, and myself, we are now legally blind.
1: And it doesn't skip a generation or anything like that. So this is it now. Is that correct in terms of your children and grandchildren potentially down in the future and so on?
2: That's correct. Yeah. So in my strain, there's no more RP. They will probably have some genetic disorder like bad sense of humor or something. But as for the visual impairment, that's done in our stream.
1: I know, too, that you've shared that you were bullied and picked on, and that led to challenges in your childhood, for sure.
2: Yeah, at a young age, I was also run over. There was a farm accident, so the car ran right over my stomach, and it caused a pinched nerve in my bowels, and that led to me not knowing when I had to go to the bathroom or not. So in school, I became the fat, blind, stinky kid. And as you can tell, kids, they pick on the thing that is different, and many kids are bullied and kind of treated as other. But in that case, I had the glasses and the weight issues and kind of at times not smelling the best. So that led to a decent amount of bullying and struggling to have friends as a child as well. When I look back, I see these moments where I felt broken. I felt like there was something wrong with me, like I didn't belong. That was a big challenge, seeing myself as broken. But yet through the process and the healing and the support and the community, these different aspects that have brought me together, I now feel like that brokenness made me unique. The brokenness is beautiful. And it reminds me of a beautiful Japanese art form called kintsugi. And kintsugi is an art form called the art of precious scars or golden repair. And you take a broken vessel and you put it back together with gold. And now it's something that's more beautiful and precious than it was before. And when we can see our brokenness, the very things that we hate about ourselves or don't like about ourselves, when we can own that and actually live into it, we can share that with others, and that will make us even more special and unique than maybe being perfect or whole.
1: We seem to sort of strive for the unattainable perfection. We stress ourselves out in so doing. And if we would only sort of sometimes let things be and let life play and embrace that, and also comparing ourselves with others is often, I think, built on unrealistic perception of what we're comparing ourselves to.
2: Right. The famous statement that comparison is the thief of joy. Mm-hmm. That we're often comparing ourselves to our perception of another person's perfection. And the social media, Instagram, TikToks, Facebook posts, what people share shows the best parts of them. And when we compare ourselves to that, we often don't live up. To be compared to these other people, it can make us feel like we're less than, we don't belong, we're not as important, or this idea of self-worth, that somehow we're not worth as much of who we are. If people actually knew who we were, then they wouldn't accept us. But when we actually can see that who we are is very unique, and that uniqueness is what makes us special, and how we can then contribute and connect with others, that's where the gift lies. Instead of comparison, it's contribution.
1: We're all in this together. And another piece of all that, I think, as well, is insecurity, which can be a very negative force in our lives, and fear. On the flip side, things like humbleness, where we can just try to be accepting of things at some levels. I think it's important to differentiate that from lack of motivation, because there's an important difference, but to just try to be content with who we are and where we are, and to be the best version of ourselves. What do you think about that?
2: Yeah, many thoughts. We can break down each of those statements too. Who is ourself? Self-love, self-care, our perception of self, self-esteem, self-worth, and then what does best mean? And so are we achieving, are we trying to find the best version of ourselves, or try to find the authentic self? And so I think I would probably switch it a little bit for myself and to try to say that my hope is to find my authentic self. Because best, that goes back to comparison. I feel like best compared to what? Sometimes there's a judgment around best where it's like, if I'm just surviving, is that not my best self? And then that can bring me down, or that kind of leads into some depression or anxiety around performance.
1: There's a lot there. We'll probably come back to that. In your childhood, we don't necessarily or probably don't have the insights that we've just discussed a little bit, right?
2: Definitely not.
1: In your psychology practice, do you also include children?
2: I don't. I sometimes will see youth in regards to performance and sports psychology, but I don't work with children with pathology. Right? That's a complicated aspect in working with parents and systems, but I do like youth performance and how do we be the version of ourselves that is authentic and striving and growing. But majority of my clientele as a psychologist is with adults and with first responders. Trauma exposed professionals specifically. So that would be the frontline care for people exposed with frontline traumas.
1: So then as a child growing up, being bullied, having some physical challenges, including like the farming accident, gosh.
2: Yeah, I could have died that day. I'm quite glad I didn't. That would really change this interview a lot.
1: It'd be a little bit different. Yeah.
2: All these moments in our life, those sliding door moments or the if only, if that didn't happen, what if, and we can't play out any reality other than the one that is. But yeah, in that moment, life changed for me in a pretty significant way. It's interesting how in different points of my life, I see myself as a child in a different way and understanding clients and realizing the little tree becomes a big tree. We're all just little kids in big boy bodies and big women bodies. The little part of myself, and I hadn't really connected something until recently, but when I get stressed and when I'm struggling, I don't feel it, but I notice I eat. And one of my stress responses and one of my earliest memories when I was run over is must've been in pain. I don't remember the pain, but I remember my siblings going out. It was in the summertime. They brought back fresh raspberries and they put it with ice cream. And so my family came to me in a time when I was struggling and brought me ice cream and raspberries and I ate. Maybe there's somewhere in there that now has become part of how I soothe myself in pain moments. But it's a very pleasant young childhood memory of having raspberries and ice cream.
1: Yeah. Wow. Well, coping mechanisms are important to understand. You know, I mean, like I know from, you know, that you had the big glasses because of the vision issues and lonely and picked on. You've related that many nights you would cry yourself to sleep.
2: Yeah. It's interesting. You said it earlier before that we don't understand these things when we're that age. Mm-hmm. And if I knew then what I knew now, I would probably cope with it a little bit better, but not realizing that all kids feel insecure and struggle and trying to figure themselves out. And so while I was bullied, I think, kids pick on things that are different and their own hurt then hurts other people. But I just felt that it was coming on to me. So yeah, I struggled with that sense of belonging, sense of connection. I had my own community, but it's different when it's not your peer group. And so, yeah, crying myself to sleep many nights and struggling to find friendship and then finding how do I see a future of meaning and worth and of value. I couldn't see that as a child. I needed that from the people around me. I needed that from my parents, from the coaches, from the teachers, from the people who could speak into my life. And so that's a really crucial stage. We know that kids who have more trauma, have more adverse childhood events, will have more long-term health consequences, physical and mental. So to have a protective factor, to have protective people in our life at a young age is very, very important before kids have the coping mechanisms themselves.
1: And to provide those supports, because we can't shield young children from everything. We can try, but also to help them with these challenges that do come.
2: Yeah.
1: As a child, like in grade school and so on, like was there maybe, you know, one friend, or really did you not have any friends along the way?
2: I was blessed by the community, the support, a rural system and a community and a school. And there were people who reached out and some good family friends. And yeah, I did have some friends growing up, and the bullying wasn't constant. And I realized too that I sometimes made it hard for myself to be loved. I would imagine too. Sometimes I felt hurt. So I think I also at one level kind of lashed out and became a bully myself, and especially a bully to myself. One thing that happens is when we feel that way, we can invite the bully inside of our head. We have our own self-critic, our own internal judge. And that became something that was strong within me. And realizing even then, sometimes you turn away the love that is available and the friendship because you don't feel worthy of it.
1: We put up these barriers as well as a protective mechanism.
2: Yeah. So we have these early protectors that help us, but also sometimes keep us lonely and put up walls. So yeah, I had some people who would reach in and connect and support. And then I also had some really important people in my life. There were some teachers. I remember a couple particular one. I still remember two. I was probably around 10 to 12. One of the teachers in my life, she said, Lowell Taylor, Lowell, that's a pretty important name. One day you're going to do something great. And just that one comment, right? She didn't have to say it. And she doesn't know that to be true, but just that I held on to that in some hard times. So to have somebody who's speaking a positive message into your life, it really matters at that age. I also had another teacher. I remember she'd generally not just to me, but she would say to our class, I think it was grade six, do I hear mumbling and complaining? And she would encourage us to be grateful and practice gratitude. And so that's another thing that I developed at a young age, is trying to look for the gratitude, look for the positive. And I look back on an earlier class assignment. This is going to come back to your theme here of respect all peoples.
1: Respect all peoples.
2: So respect all peoples is a powerful message. And it harkens back, one of my first assignments my mom kept was a book that I made in elementary, written by Lowell Taylor. It says, I love every people.
1: Wow.
2: Something within me, my authentic self, liked people, wanted to connect and be around them. And so I see, look back at that now as a psychologist and somebody who loves to travel the world and explore and be around with people. Like, a lot of those things were coming from a very young age as well.
1: Yeah. Wow. You've been preparing now for years to be on the No Bar radio show.
2: Absolutely.
1: It's funny how you say that, you know, like a teacher or someone says, makes a comment, how that can stay with us. And we don't realize, particularly for younger people, just the impact that has in a true way. And look how that stayed with you and really been one of the early, I guess, you know, sources of inspiration for you to go on and do so many things. I was going to just quickly ask also, in terms of, you know, the vision loss as a child, because other members of your family have the same condition, were they able to provide some maybe higher level understanding and support to help?
2: I had a really great example of somebody who took on vision loss in a courageous way. And that was my grandfather, Ulla Danielson. He went completely blind at the age of 40, and he continued to farm until his 80s. He was resilient and passionate and kind. He could tell who you were just by hearing your voice. His face would light up in a big smile. He was able to go out and do things. He went out on horseback rides into the mountains in his 60s and 70s. He built farm machines. He was fencing, and he could fence at the middle of the night. It didn't matter if it was dark.
1: Yeah.
2: So he put strings and ropes around his farm so he could put his cane on and kind of go, this cord goes to that sheep barn and that one goes to the cow barn, so he could zip around. He did all sorts of things. The animals had different bells, and he would know which animal and where they were. So he's just resilient. He taught me resilience. There wasn't this I can't mentality. It's how can I?
1: We sometimes think of things in sort of traditional terms. And when you have something like that, you have to innovate and try and do things a different way. My grandmother was blind, totally blind. You know what you described about your grandfather, my grandmother, the same, very positive outlook. Oh my gosh, you'd never hear her complain. You know, in my mind now, visualize her picking her way around, you know, the house, feeling around the walls, and she would help and do so many things in the house. And that had a big impact on me, yeah, as a child, and it stayed with me ever since. Powerful, really, force in my life, and I think for others. You know, because otherwise, you know, you can really go into anxiety and depression. I think you had some of that in your childhood, but learn to come from that, I guess. Is that is that fair to say?
2: That is fair to say. Yeah, that it's normal for people to have anxiety and depression, to have low mood, to have worries about the future. And so we don't always say that just because you have anxiety and depression, that's a disorder, but we have these levels of mood impacts. And so as a child, yeah, I struggled with feelings of that and wondering about my life. To be able to have supports around you to get through those hard times is really important. To get through the nervousness, the anxiety, the wonders. And so as a child who knew he was going to go blind, wondering, would anybody ever want to marry me? Am I too broken to have somebody want to love me in that way? What could I do for work? What can a blind person do? You have the normal anxieties or worries about the future, the unknowns, the uncertainties. And those answers couldn't come yet at that age and stage. I just needed to keep moving forward with courage and hope for the future. And then realizing now that, yeah, I've arrived somewhere I never even could have foreshadowed or seen. Didn't even know this existed.
1: How old were you when you found out or were told that your vision loss would continue to get worse and eventually you would lose all your vision?
2: Yeah, that is a great question. Some of this is in hindsight memory. I'm not really sure. Right away at a young age, they would have let me know, right? I would have known that my grandpa was blind at that stage. And so that would be my ultimate path, knowing that it is a degenerative eye condition. But at what age did I understand or comprehend what that meant? I'm not sure. It kind of probably was changing as I grew up. But one of the ways I speak about it was this idea of perpetual grief. As a child, I was more kind of stuck in the moment at the young ages. Just, it was hard. It was hard to play with friends and I felt different in that moment. And then I got into teenage years. It became a little bit more anticipatory, future orientated, that what could my future look like as a blind person? And it's hit me at different stages. So there's the perpetual loss because it's not a one-time loss that I adjust to. It's always getting worse.
1: And it's measured too. I saw in one of the videos about you how, you know, you would have these eye tests each year annually and yeah, a little bit worse than it was last year. And this would just go on. And so that quantified component there is just providing that evidence. Of course, you would maybe notice. We don't notice things day to day so much, but you do over time.
2: Yeah. So you have to give up something. So at a young age, not being able to play sports or not being able to do things at dark, but then it starts to move what I once was able to do, play badminton, you're no longer able to do, or play ball sports. And then at age 24, I lost my license. The ophthalmologist thought it was no longer safe for me to be able to drive. And so to be a young man, to lose his freedom and ability to drive was a big moment of loss. It started to impact my career. I went into university to be a graphic designer, a 3D animator, a new media artist, which wasn't the best career choice as a blind guy. But that's where I went. And so that I was always having to grieve the loss of my career, the loss of what I had picked to do. As my vision got worse, my ability to do graphic arts decreased as well.
1: But then I also understand that during that time, the transition period from high school into university was a period of growth emotionally for you and that you began to gain more confidence.
2: Yeah, there's a lovely stage in the developmental psychology where we becoming adults, right? So there's the power of becoming a man, the power of growing up and independence and pushing forward into the hard thing. That was really an important time of development for myself. I started to build some competencies, which developed some confidence. I developed some social skills and I learned to people please and read others and a sense of humor. And so I became more and more social. I found things that I enjoyed. And yeah, the confidence, the ability to travel and make friends. And even at that stage, had some interest from females. And so I had some girlfriends. And so just developing the ability to see that I could start to see a future of worth and of value. I could find belonging, even though I had a visual impairment.
1: Learning and showing yourself, evidence of yourself, of being able to adapt and do things differently, but achieve things nonetheless. We talked earlier about different approaches in different ways and how other senses have heightened capacity and ability. You saw yourself being able to tune into those sorts of things and then be able to reach further. And I understand that Julie was interested in you at university, but that you were walking towards her and she waved, but you just didn't see that. And she didn't know that you had a vision impairment and felt ignored. And oh, well, I guess it's just not a thing.
2: And she was just in my blind spot.
1: Yeah.
2: Yeah. So I don't know if I described early, but my RP, the retinitis pigmentosa, it creates tunnel vision. And so at that stage in my young 20s, I still had fairly clear central vision. And so I could still read. And at the young age, at that stage, I could still drive in university, see the whiteboard and do quite a bit. It was the peripheral that was gone. And so when I'm walking down the halls in university, I could see ahead of me. But if somebody walked past me, if somebody put up a high five, I would walk right past them and I'd leave them hanging. If somebody puts their hand out for a handshake, I would miss the handshake. And so in that moment, I was walking down the hall and Julie would smile and wave and I would just walk by her. I didn't see her. And so that happened quite a bit, not just to her, but to other people. I don't look blind. And if they don't know that I was, then I look like I'm either conceited or they have to try to figure out the story of why didn't he respond to me? It created problems from time to time. And I think still does because I'm a blind guy who doesn't look blind. And so it's really helped now adopting and actually getting rid of the pride and taking a blind man's cane. So to have the white cane is quite helpful for that. Now people know why he's walking into walls or standing there awkwardly or missing a handshake or a wave.
1: Well, Julie, thankfully, did not give up on you that day. And for her to come into your life at that stage is, I shouldn't say amazing, but it is, because we're probably going to get into talking about the amazing race here. Tell me about sort of those early times with her as this budding romance. Once you finally figured out about the tunnel vision and the blind spot and she became aware of that, take us from there.
2: She used it as a bit of an excuse at the beginning, because at nighttime I wasn't able to see. So even before we were dating, I would need to walk beside somebody or kind of hold their arm. So she became at that stage my support person in the dark and getting around when we had group events.
1: We're holding hands, but we're not holding hands.
2: Holding hands, but not holding hands. Yes. So a unique beginning. And yeah, the connection is strong. She's an amazing human being, loving and caring and kind and bubbly and positive. So many wonderful traits. And so, yeah, love did what love does and bonded us, and we connected and decided to do life together. And it reminds me of a quote that's often attributed to Dr. Seuss. I'm not quite sure where, but it says, when you find somebody whose weirdness is compatible with your own, you call that love, true love.
1: I love that. That is so true.
2: So Julie and I, our weirdness is compatible, and it's led to some beautiful things. We make each other better. We support each other, and we've done amazing adventures together, from early travels to being on TV shows and to continue to live a life that's maybe different than many others, but it's unique to us and it works for us.
1: And I think too, you know, a really honest start, because some people in that situation, when they learn that someone has, you know, a physical challenge with vision in this case, some people might not be so inclined to continue a relationship with that. And that goes well beyond saying, I love you. Actions speak louder than words. And that's from the earliest days. And that's just so cool.
2: Yeah, to commit to somebody knowing that life will be harder, to have to do extra work. I've done a lot of work on myself and kind of going through the anxiety and depression and worries of the future. The one that has been a bit harder to shed is my fear of being a burden to her, to the kids. I want to contribute. I want to give. I want to love and serve. And it's harder to be the receiver than the giver at times. So the sense that I would be a burden on her still remains a bit of my work. I'm working on it, but I don't want to be a burden. I want to be additive. But there's a level of accepting that my brokenness in some levels is a burden. But what that brings in other ways, that we touch more often, we connect, we rely on each other, we communicate really well together. We have to be a team with a visual impairment. And so that has brought us closer together. We ride a tandem bike when we bike. We do things together as a team. And so while there is some burden aspect, there's also a benefit.
1: Someone working with you in a team setting, they see that you've walked that walk, if you will, with vision loss and with the reality that it's continuing to decline and that you've really had a lifetime preparing for the diminished eyesight that awaits, you know, an exciting future, but one that's going to be increasingly without vision. You know, you spoke about being a burden. If you were to be your own psychologist, I think some of the things you might say to yourself

0: you in their lives. And that is going to evolve, and the details around that will change, but it's always still going to come out as a net gain. That's not a burden.
1: Yeah, I appreciate the mirror back, the beauty of doing life together. Even thinking the old song, like, lean on me when you're not strong, I'll be your friend. Or the old statement, you're not heavy, you're my brother. There's a sense of, this is what we do. I think humanity at its best is when we're there for one another, and where we have a strength, we can help somebody else. And when we need the support to ask for help, to receive the help, burden probably is a charged word, but there are moments where I need extra help and support, and others get a sense of meaning and purpose in the helping. This beautiful aspect of reciprocal help, reciprocal healing, connection, shared humanity. And that's when we're at our best.
2: Okay, so if you're just joining us, you are listening to the No Buy Radio Show. My name is Derek, and today we're talking with Lowell Taylor, psychologist, world-class athlete, adventurer. He and his wife Julie starred in season 4 of the Amazing Race Canada reality TV show. And on top of all that, he is legally blind. In all, it's an amazing story from an amazing person, so inspiring. Let's return to the interview now.
0: So you have this relationship and it's growing. And then what's the time difference from there until when you get into the Amazing Race?
1: Yeah, life went into a different stage. We both got university degrees. Mm-hmm. I got mine in new media and Julie got one in psychology, which then I would covet and try to get later. She went into her master's. And she went to become a speech pathologist. And we got married when she graduated from her master's. We dated for quite a few years. I followed her up to Edmonton. At that stage, I was transitioning over into moving towards getting my master's in psychology. Once we got married, we then did 1 year in Edmonton. Then we lived in New Zealand for a year. We wanted to go explore. So I was finishing my master's while she got a job in New Zealand, and we just traveled and explored. We did a year abroad, 1 month in Thailand and 1 month in Australia. And then we came back to our home city here of Lethbridge, and I got my practicum done. And then we started having kids. Then we had a 3-year-old and a 4-year-old, 2 little boys, amazing. And it was at that stage we were watching Amazing Race. We had been enjoying the show for the first 3 years. And they put out a casting call, and we thought that would be pretty fun. We put in our names, and the moment we decided to do it, we didn't tell anybody, but Julie in her heart knew that we were going to get on. And I didn't think so, but we put together our video and we had some fun on the video. We were laughing and funny, the story, some dad jokes, and just the sense of adventure from a blind guy, but not too blind not to be able to do the race. So we put that into casting in the end of 2015. And that was to apply for season 4 of The Amazing Race Canada. And right off the bat, we got an email back. We jumped through the casting, and about 20,000 teams get interviewed, or applications, sorry. And then from there, they break it down to get different teams, and they brought us through all stages. And as it got closer and closer, Julie, I told you, I knew it was going to happen. And then we are on The Amazing Race. That massive sense of adventure, of excitement, of opportunities, of adventure. It was just everything about it. I go back, many people say, would you do it again? And I used to say in a heartbeat, but the vision is getting a lot harder now. And I don't actually think I could do it any longer. I was just at the sweet spot where I had enough vision to be able to do it, even though it was a massive challenge. And then Julie had to be the eyes for 2. So she had to do all the reading, all the driving, all the visual aspects. And then we even wondered, like, what would happen if we had to get separated on a different task? How would we get through? And we just thought, hey, we'll do the best we can.
0: Just put yourself out there. You know, I mean, I think people could say you're 1 in 1,000,000, but for sure, we know you're 1 in 2,000, because there were 10 teams and 20,000 applicants. Like, wow. So the very low odds, if you will, numerically on that. Then, you know, you come around into, I guess, the competition, and, you know, you can't really prepare. You need to, a lot of it is based on just who you are, really, I suppose.
1: That's the big question. How do you prepare for something like The Amazing Race? And

0: I look at something called the proper preparation principle, that if you don't plan, like if you fail to plan, you plan to fail. And so we were trying to figure out, how do you plan? And we know there's going to be brain testers, there's going to be puzzles, there's going to be those things. So we watched a lot of seasons of Amazing Race and tried to learn as many of the tasks that they had done in the past and different techniques and skills. We both got really fit. I was running and doing pull-ups and just trying to be in as fit of a condition as possible. And then there's the packing. There's very little you can bring. On the race, you have to bring everything you're going to have with you for the entire race on your back. And you don't know where you're going. It could be from the coldest temperatures in Canada. We were up at the Northwest Territories, and they've done things with ice and snow and snow dogs, all the way to Vietnam, where we went, where it was 50 degrees and they shut the race down for a little bit due to heat stroke on people. And the humidity was high. So you have to carry all of that with you, not knowing where you're going. So it was a very complicated thing to plan for. And then with the added problems of the vision, you can't bring any technology with you that has contact to the internet. So phones, GPS, those things aren't allowed. But I got special permission to bring a screen reader. So if I needed to kind of zoom in on something, I brought multiple pairs of sunglasses and glasses, backups if they broke, which a pair did when I ran into a fence. I ran into a pole on the Amazing Race and the glasses were broke. The cane, different ends for my cane. There's all these different things we needed to try to make up just in case for that accommodation, in case something was needed along the way that the vision would impair me. So trying to plan took up a lot of our time. And then also the planning around, we still had two little kids and we both value and we didn't want to be away from them a long time. So we needed to rely on my family. So Julie's parents are amazing. They took the kids mostly. My sister took them for a little bit. And we did a video for every day that we are gone that they could show them. And we'd videotape them all ahead of time with us being in a tent or us different areas and talking to our kids and singing songs. So the kids didn't even know we were gone. We had presents for them and a kiss in a jar that they could have a kiss from us every day. So we tried to do as much as we could so the kids didn't feel like we were abandoning them for that time, because there's no contact with anybody once you start that race. So it was 5 weeks without any contact with our kids.
1: That connectivity is especially important for children, right?
0: So they had a contact from us every day, even though we didn't from them.
1: Right, yes, because you were away and remote and out of contact, like you say. So Vietnam, Northwest Territories, I think Calgary, you were in Ontario, Lake Ontario. And tell us some of the stories, I guess, that came from the actual Amazing Race itself.
0: This has been an adventure that I've relived on a very regular basis. It really, truly is amazing. That feeling you get before a race, before something that's really exciting, we lived in that for months and months because you're preparing for that as it comes and envisioning it as it goes. And then the race begins. So what happens even at the beginning, you get pulled into a race hotel. We were in Toronto when we went and you're sequestered there. So there's no contact. The moment you get there, you give up your phones, you give up all contact. No phones in the room, no TVs in the room, nothing to read. Everything is just about the race. You start this first week of training, and so you can see the other teams, but you can't talk to them. And it's the training, it's the practice, it's learning how to get mic'd up and how to be on camera. We do all the interviews and advertising and all the stuff that Amazing Race and CTV and Bell will use. Then the race begins, and all of a sudden you're being recorded, everything you do all the time, and the race begins. And so just that moment of John Montgomery saying, let's go, like it's time. And it's living in a sense of anxiety. They also sleep deprive you. The days are really long. You don't know when you're going to sleep. You don't know how much money you have, how long an event. It could be a short day or it could be multiple days. You don't know how long each segment is. It's just so much unknown, so much uncertainty.
1: And really it's about dealing with that. I mean, a reality TV show, how to respond in the moment really is what it's all about.
0: Yeah, you rip and read and in that moment, okay, where are we going next? And so kind of the journey, Northwest Territories, and we went down to Jasper and I got to bungee jump off the SkyTram and rappelling off the Calgary Tower. At that point, we're like, let's leave Alberta. I didn't come on the Amazing Race to stick in Alberta. I love it, but let's go somewhere. So you rip and almost like we're going to Vietnam. And yeah, completely different. And so that was very memorable. One of our top days was a second day in Vietnam where we were just on our own. We didn't see another team pretty much the entire day, just the way that the release happened. And we had fun. We just explored and had a really good taxi driver who brought us where we needed to be. And we did karaoke and Julie fixed a motorbike. That was a really, really fun day. Low stress. And we just kind of got through it. It got more stressful the further you go. Less teams, challenges get pretty hard. The weight of the race goes on. And so by the time we were near the end, spoiler alert, we didn't win. We were episode 7 of the, I think, 11 legs. And there had been a non-elimination the day before. And there was a non-elimination the one after. But it happened to be the one we were on where we just got stuck in a bubble soccer experience where I couldn't get it with my eyes. So we decided to change tasks. And that just put us enough behind that we did end up last to get to the mat and we were sent home. Julie was relieved. She was ready to see the kids and kind of be done with the stress. And my grief hit me of, oh, it's over. This whole thing is done. That big mix, an amazing experience. So glad that we did it. And then the sadness of not being able to go further, but also the gratitude that we'd had our fun and we got to go back and rejoin real life. And then we couldn't go and tell anybody about it until it was aired. So still living with a secret for a long time was part of the fun too.
1: Well, you went very deep in that competition, though. I think, too, you're the only visually impaired person and team, not only of that season or Amazing Race Canada, but all of the amazing races.
0: Yeah. At this stage, I still haven't heard if anybody's done it yet. They've had deaf racers or hard of hearing individuals. They've had people with different disabilities. But for visually impaired, I was the only one. It is a unique challenge because there can be driving challenges. There can be like navigating around the world. I think there is a unique, probably liability for the Amazing Race as well. And when we were going through the process, we had conversations about like, how would we get things done? They knew that I was on the race, so they didn't design it exactly specifically so that I would be out. In some cases, one person would have to drive here and another person would have to drive there. That wouldn't work for us. But if there was ever one that I chose, so say an example, we had a tugboat challenge in Haida Gwaii or Prince Rupert, and we had to do a log jam. And I'm a farm kid and I drove tractors and everything, but I've never driven a log jam boat. Any more visually impaired than I was, it would have been pretty challenging. But even that one, if I couldn't do it, we could be last, or I'd have to skip it or take the penalty. And in that case, I had to move these log jams. And they were only identified by these little red ribbons. And so to try to figure out which were the right ones, it was a challenge and it did take me longer, but I was able to do it and I found a way and actually had a lot of fun. And Julie called me the blind little tugboat that could.
1: Wow. And I mean, it is all about finding a way, you know? Yeah, that's truly remarkable. And I think too, just to be clear to our listeners, it's a crossover kind of event in the sense that it has people without known disabilities, if you will. Most of the people don't have anything like hearing loss or vision loss or anything. And there you are, you know, really at a disadvantage, I think it would be fair to say.
0: Yeah. We knew that going in, right? To go into a race like this with a visual impairment, not being able to see, not being able to read to the level that we'd need to, everything is done very fast. It's a hurry up and wait. But when you're going, it's a race. And so you need to make sure you do things quickly. And we realized that with a visual impairment, we'd likely have some struggles. And we just hoped we wouldn't be the first out. And any day we got past, we thought, this is a gift, this is a blessing. And we did get further than we had originally thought we would get.
1: Really, I guess, goes to a lot of your abilities coming into that and you and Julie working as a team and being able to do a lot of things prior to that. Didn't realize you were preparing for the Amazing Race, but you were.
0: Yeah, it really is a teammate challenge, a teammate adventure. And Julie and I had done our whole life so far, or our whole marriage together and dating time, being a team, working together, communicating. So we didn't fight during the Amazing Race. Many couples do. It makes for good television. But Julie and I, we enjoyed each other. We joked together. We had lots of puns together. Julie can pun off just like the best of the dads out there. And we just had fun. We worked well together. It was stressful. There were hard days. The emotional strain, especially on Julie for being away from her young kids that long, was a unique challenge. But we had been preparing for that, and our travels before then, our teamwork really led to a really great time, a really good experience that we remembered and cherish. And it led to a lot of fun in the years after, speaking about it and doing other TV shows connected or doing public speaking, that we kind of lived in that for quite a few years after, just the fun of having done something like The Amazing Race.
1: It's a pretty cool moment in time. There's no doubt about that. But then it did lead to more competitions and getting deeper into athleticism yourself, and so into the triathlons and biking. Tell us about the next stages after Amazing Race when you became an international athlete.
0: Yeah, at some point that was actually a competing goal, because I was starting my Paralympic journey before the Amazing Race. I think it may have even cost me being able to go to the Rio de Janeiro Paralympics, because the qualifying races were starting to happen. So I've been balancing trying to live life, have a family, explore the world before I go blind, and also pay the bills and build a career. So all these competing journeys were happening. For the fitness side, I hadn't really been fit in my life. I'm a farm kid, so you work hard, but you don't really go out for runs and bikes. And we live too far away from school to be a part of school sports. And my vision didn't allow me to do that. So I hadn't really been very fit. And in university, my then girlfriend, now wife, Julie, she was quite fit and went to the gym often. The only time I went to the gym was when I was giving tours on the university campus. After I graduated, I had my quarter life crisis, I call it. So Julie and I broke up for a period of time. I was coming to terms with going blind, giving up my license, having to figure out what I was going to do with my career and do something new. My vision was getting worse. So I had my quarter life crisis, another moment of depth and loss and another grieving moment. And at that time, I needed something to move me forward. And I had community and support, but I was starting to get pulled back into that worry and doubt and anxiety and depression. And so that's when I connected to sport, the power of sport, the power of movement. I made a commitment to myself that I wasn't going to watch TV or get stagnant without doing something. So I bought a cheap little bike and I rode it. And I watched 3 seasons of the show 24 through the winter while I was riding the bike. And that spring, I just went outside and I started to run. And as I ran, I started to get faster and I started to enjoy it. I started to feel better. So I started this upward spiral, and that led me into triathlon. And as I got faster, I felt better. And then I heard that there's something called parasport. I had never heard of it before. I wish I would have known about it earlier. I could have gone into the Paralympics, or I could have gone into sport earlier, but it came into my life when it did. And I found parasport. I got connected with the local athlete here where I live, and he trained with me and we started to do some racing. We went to the Edmonton Nationals for the International Triathlon Union. We got a gold medal.
1: Wow.
0: In triathlon in 2015.
1: Your first time, right?
0: Our first time. Yeah. So that opened up this door. Then I found cycling. And so I got connected into track cycling and being a part of Cycling Canada. And when I got pulled into that, I realized, yeah, I have something here. I could be part of something. And the team was amazing, the people, the support. And then this gave me a chance to race around the world. I took a pause in 2016 for the Amazing Race and then got on Team Canada in 2017. And since then, I've been all around the world. So many countries, Peru and all over Europe and Australia, so many races and the training camps and the connection, the world championships. So to be pulled into this whole new world I didn't even know existed has given me incredible opportunities because of the obstacle of my vision.
1: I understand too that you're coming into a short track now.
0: As visually impaired cyclists, we race on a tandem bike. The sighted person goes on the front. It works better that way. And I ride on the back. I'm a stoker. I have a pilot in the front and he's completely able-bodied and he has vision. And so we race against others with able-bodied pilots with other blind guys on the back. So we race in different categories. So the main ones in cycling, we have outdoor road racing, which is in a time trial. And then we have the road racing with other bikes, the road race. And that's bikes, 10 to 20 bikes that we race together and do that. So that's been my primary over the last decade. We've won bronze medals, a silver medal. We were the first alternate to get selected to the Paris Paralympic Games, but unfortunately there weren't enough spots. And so we didn't actually end up being able to go to Paris, but racing with the same people that would have and beating actually quite a few of the people who had been to the Paralympics. And so the road racing takes a lot of commitment, a lot of time. I was cycling kind of 20 hours a week, putting a lot of time and a lot of time away from Julie and the kids and work to make that dream happen. And we got so close, but it felt like it was time to let that part go after Paris. But there's now going to be a Paralympic sport where it's track cycling, but in sprinting. And so it's racing around the velodrome, the 250 meter velodrome. And the sport we have done before is the pursuit, where you're doing 4 kilometers just solo out there on a bike. But what we're going to do now is you go as fast as you can for 200 meters. And that time gets you seated into the next category, and that would be matched sprints. So this would be the first time, and I haven't done it yet. I'm aiming to go to world championships, then move into the Paralympics.
1: So what was it like the first time you went on a velodrome? It must be like pretty crazy different, I can imagine.
0: I love cycling. The beautiful thing is that these pilots are just, they're so brave themselves to be able to do this. Outdoor riding, I'd already been on a tandem quite a bit. And my first tandem riding was actually with Julie. She was my first pilot. But we are able to go and explore and do long rides and charity rides and century rides. But then to get on with a professional cyclist, they have the skill, the power. And then you put two of us on there, and just the speeds you can get to, it's very exciting. And when you're at the top of the, it's almost like going down a hill, flying down the side of the steep mountain, and you're hitting these corners and you have to lean over. It's almost like you're horizontal going around these corners, and the G-forces are strong, and it's hard to describe, but it's very exhilarating.
1: You're going along and you're up high, and then you dive down, and it's just like, wow.
0: We're up to like 75 kilometers an hour coming down around these corners. It's very fast.
1: That's wow. I love how you embrace all of this with fun and energy and acceptance and motivation. I think it's inspiring for all of us. I mean, on this show, we talk some pretty heavy topics sometimes, and for sure we have today, but you bring beyond a message of hope, I think, some really tangible things that people can take away.
0: One story that I think stands out that kind of lands this too is my youngest son. We are stopping at a parking spot, and my son looks to this part and it has the disability symbol at it. And he goes, "Hey mom, look, there's a parking spot for people with possibilities."
1: Oh, I like that.
0: We're looking for the possibilities, not the disabilities. The people we've spoken about today, these different people who come into our life, when we get caught into the "I can't," it's the disability, it's the victim, it's the pain, it's the trauma. But when we can start to see the possibility, and that's what I started to see in sport and started to see and build that confidence in my competence. But when we can see the possibility in others, in their humanity, no matter their race or gender or political orientation or viewpoints, their own pains and their struggles, can we find the possibilities within one another and encourage one another and support one another, so that all of us are raising the water and all ships rise on a rising tide? So that would be my hope for the listener today, that you can see within yourself, your authentic self, and see your own possibilities, and the people around you, that you can be looking for similarities and not differences, for the possibilities and not the struggles. And then all of us together can move forward together.
1: I think it's a lot to do with attitude. You know, you don't have to have a disability to create that negativity.
0: Negativity can be more debilitating than a disability.
1: Absolutely. Yeah.
0: And if we choose an attitude of gratitude, we can find our path forward. So the obstacle becomes the opportunity. The obstacle is the way to the next chapter of your life.
1: Obstacles and opportunities is going to be the title of this episode, which is, you know, a phrase that you've used and has been used with you in the past. I really like it. And I'm going to include that as the informal byline, if you will, for this episode, because I think it kind of encapsulates really what you've come to learn and share. And it's so important, that sharing part. And I want to thank you, Lowell, today for sharing so much with us. It's truly very interesting, educational, inspiring for sure. And just want to have a total shout out to you and Julie for all that you both do, and your family, and, you know, let's just see where it all goes. So thank you again so much. It's just been amazing and wonderful. Thank you so much.
0: Thank you for having me.
2: All right, at the end here, thank you so much again to Lowell Taylor, turning obstacles into opportunities and sharing his perspectives and love of life with all of us and helping the world. Wow. And big thanks to Vision Teacher Aaron. Thank you so much. And of course, thank you to Matthew and to Kelly Loader and their song Fearless, our theme music at the start, and to Friendly, the Newfoundland dog. Okay, so to take us out, we have the Bill Withers original song, Lean On Me, a great R&B soul artist and singer-songwriter, also well known for Ain't No Sunshine and Just the Two of Us, and others, including what we have here for you today, Lean On Me, a great track as suggested by Lowell, as one of his messages is the importance of community in our lives and supporting each other and respect all peoples. That's our no-buy theme. So until the next time, take care, everyone. Here is Lean On Me, right here on No Buy.

Welcome to Folk Roots Radio. I'm Jan Hall. All the best in folk roots, Americana, singer-songwriters and blues, and artist interviews. On Folk Roots Radio, we're all about the music and the people that make it. Now, Manitoba Howell joined us in the Quantum Sound production studio in Kingsville, Ontario, earlier this year to record an edition of the video series, The Sun Parlor Coffeehouse Sessions. And on this episode of Folk Roots Radio, we're bringing you the interview from that session alongside a couple of songs Hal played live for us from his latest release, his live album recorded in Belgium, Live in Ghent. And it's a great album. It's a double album and definitely well worth checking out. And as usual, on this episode, we also check out more of the latest new releases. And we're starting off with this song. This is Sean William Clark with his new single, Autumn in New Brunswick. You're listening to Folk Roots Radio, and I'm Jan Holt.

Welcome back to Folk Roots Radio. We started off the hour with Toronto singer-songwriter Sean William Clark with his new single Autumn in New Brunswick. Now, this is the first release from his forthcoming album entitled Topaz, which will have more of an electric 70s AM radio vibe than William, his very well-received 2015 acoustic album. And if you want to hear how that song sounds in its stripped-down form, check out the live version from an interview we did with Sean at last year's Folk Music Ontario Conference. And you can find that interview on the website at folkrootsradio.com. And we followed that with New York police officer turned lawyer and singer-songwriter Montgomery Delaney with the song In These Hands, which is all about a 1961 Gibson J45 guitar given to him by fellow singer-songwriter, the late Terence Martin. And that's from Montgomery's latest album, Almost Anyone. And then we heard from O Susanna with the song My Old Vancouver from her latest release, the coming-of-age reminiscence album, A Girl in Teen City. It's a great album, definitely worth checking out. And finally, Thunder Bay, Ontario singer-songwriter Arlie Hughes with Circles Around the Sun from her debut album, Parts of Me. And in the background, we're listening to Newfoundland trad folk singer-songwriter Matthew Byrne with the instrumental Wedding Waltz from his new album, Horizon Lines. Next up, Manitoba Hal joined us in the Quantum Sound Production Studio in Kingsville earlier this year to record an edition of the Sun Parlor Coffee House Sessions. And from that session, this is Manitoba Hal with Evangeline Blues. 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

0: That's Manitoba Hal live for the Sun Parlor Coffee House Sessions in the Quantum Sound Production Studio. Great having you join us again.
1: Thank you, Jack.
0: Manitoba Hal joined me actually for Folk Roots Radio a couple of years ago. We had a fabulous interview about his music. Now, he's just released a double live album recorded in Belgium. It's actually entitled Live in Ghent. Fabulous, fabulous album.
1: Thank you.
0: What I'd like to do is to start the conversation by talking about how you decided you wanted to play ukulele as a blues instrument. That always fascinates me.
1: Oh, well, you know, I wish I had a pithy answer that was concise and said it and really defines it. But it kind of was just this series of small choices. The first thing was that when I started playing the ukulele, I found that I was charmed by it. I enjoyed it. And I would play a little bit for my audience. I'd play guitar mostly and then bring out a little ukulele for some fun. And over time, not that long a time, people just kept asking for more and more ukulele. So it got to the point where I was ending up playing ukulele most of the night and not guitar. So that was the first step. And then I was a blues guitarist, so it was natural, I think, for me to try to play the blues on the uke just because. And I still didn't think of it as my mainline instrument or anything. And then one day I was talking to Doug Cox, who is the artistic director of the Vancouver Island Music Festival. And this was going back about 7 years now. And I said, Doug, you know, you've known me a long time. You know, you've got your finger on the pulse of what's happening in Canada and around the world because he travels and books people. I said, you know, I'm trying to make some decisions about my career. What should I do? A lot of artists have these kind of moments. And Doug said to me in only the way that he could, you know, he says, Hal, every year I get thousands of over 40 white blues guitar players applying to play my festival. You're the only ukulele player I know. And so suddenly I always say the lights went on in all the corners of my room, and I realized that this was something unique. And in the music industry, unique is what you need. You need something to be your thing, you know, whatever that is. And so that was when we made the choice to, meaning my manager, Nicole Kolbeck, and I made the choice that I would focus exclusively on the ukulele and bring the blues to it and, you know, make it a feature instrument instead of just a novelty.
0: Because I was checking out your past, you know, getting ready for the interview again, and I hadn't realized how many albums you'd actually put out, because I counted 9, I think, that are still available, and then you probably had another 6 or 8 before that.
1: Yeah, I think the total count from when I first started recording publicly is about 16. And that includes projects with other people. Back in the early days, I had a band called The Incombustible Men. I had another band called King Ukulele. Those both released albums, and I was a side guy in a kids project with a woman. I've recorded a lot of music and been playing the original sound thing for a long time.
0: Now, you're originally from Manitoba. You don't live there now. I think 20, 25 years you spent there before you moved?
1: 25 years I lived in Winnipeg, and it's where I really got my start as a musician. The name came from a festival in Regina called the Midwinter Blues Festival that fashioned itself an international blues festival. And whenever someone performed, they would introduce them with where they were from and their name. And about the fourth time I played there, I heard them say, ladies and gentlemen, from Manitoba, Hal Broland. And it hit me that Manitoba Hal sounded a little bit like Mississippi John Hurt or, you know, Mississippi Fred McDowell. And I went, there it is. Because people kept getting my last name wrong. It's not a hard name, but we in the music industry, we have to think of like brands. And if people get your brand name wrong, then you're not gaining any ground. So how do you market? And that was the first step. It's so boring.
0: Well, you know, I find it
1: I should say that I'm, I went out and we sacrificed a chicken under the full moon on All Hallows Eve. And, I don't know. I'm making this stuff up.
0: I actually find it fascinating because I think that one of the things, because I do so many interviews with people, it's really interesting to understand the development. And I find that you know, totally fascinating that, you know, making the decision to become a ute player, developing this wonderful blues sound. I mean, you know, we've had some great songs for you tonight, and one of the things is clear is that you really have made this your own. I mean, you are Manitoba Hal, fabulous, fabulous.
1: Oh, thank you.
0: You know, ute player and who plays the blues. I mean, I think it's an incredible story. I got to really put a shout out for this wonderful new live album. It's a double album, as I mentioned at the start of this interview. And it's a really great introduction to your music. But not only that, I think that really captured you live. I mean, it's got a wonderful feel to it. When you listen to the album, you really actually feel like you're there. You must be pretty pleased with the way it turned out.
1: Very happy with the way it turned out. You know, I'd love to tell you that we had planned it and that we organized the whole thing, set it all up. This was a complete fluke. I showed up to play this Mississippi Roots and Blues Club in Ghent, Belgium. I'd never been there before. Showed up in the afternoon for the sound check, and we got all set up. Everything was all set to go, and as I was going down to the green room to just relax before the audience would arrive, the sound guy asked me if I wanted to record the show. And I thought, well, yeah, you know, my manager, Nicole, she loves to hear what I do when I'm on the road. She doesn't get to travel with me all the time. So I thought, yeah, board tape would be great. So I said, sure. And I went downstairs and thought nothing of it. And then showtime came, they called me up, and the club was packed, 139, 140 people. You couldn't move.

0: a good sounding live recording. So I sent it to Nicole and I said, "Hey, what do you think?" And she said, "Yeah, we should do something with this." And that was the plan, the start of it. So we had Jerome Lapierre, who's the sound engineer, and he was also the sound man at the gig. We had him master it and clean it all up, and we took out a couple of tunes that didn't work so well, and that was it. There was no other editing to it, no overdubs.
1: Well, and that's the thing about it, because you really do feel like you're going through the show. It's not like, okay, and here's another song that we did live. It really just feels
0: Oh,
1: like how
0: we
1: it
0: didn't
1: comes
0: change
1: on
0: the order
1: stage
0: at
1: and plays.
0: all.
1: Yeah.
0: It's
1: Yeah.
0: literally from the minute I start to the minute I finish.
1: Yeah. No, that's very cool. Tell us a little bit about your influences. You mentioned Mississippi John Hurt. Who
0: Yeah.
1: are the people that really have helped you develop the style you bring to this ukulele blues?
0: Well, that's actually a very interesting question, because I don't know that I can pinpoint directly. Now, my personal influences, I've always loved guys who could sit down with one guitar and one voice and sound like a whole orchestra. So in my pre-ukulele days, I was a big fan of Stephen Fearing, of Colin Linden, of Bruce Cockburn, a lot of these great Canadian acts. And in the blues world, I was a big fan of Keb Moe. Still am a big fan of Keb Moe. Chris Whiteley, not Chris Whiteley, Chris Whitley. I always confuse the names for some reason, because I know there's a Canadian Chris Whiteley. I know him, but Chris Whitley is who I mean. So I really got into those kind of guys when I was playing guitar. Then when I started playing ukulele, of course, there's nobody that does this. And so I had to kind of just try to synthesize what I thought was going on, what I remembered going on from playing six strings down to four. And you're losing the bass strings, so you have to figure out how to arrange stuff. And so it's kind of, I don't want to say that, oh, I'm my own influence, but I think I just listen to a lot of music and I synthesize the stuff that I like the best.
1: Which really comes through, and especially with when we watch you play the double head uke, with everything you've been able to bring, you also loop, you use pedals to perform as well. Lots of opportunity to develop what you do. You always play solo now, you tour extensively. Are you ever likely to get back into a situation where you would want to be on the road with anyone else?
0: I would love to be on the road with anyone else. I haven't found anyone that I think that I meld with perfectly that wants to be on the road as much as I do. I just did a show last night, for example, with Amber McLean. That was a lot of fun. We did a show in
1: And she loves to
0: Oakville.
1: loop as well.
0: Yeah, well, that was why we did it. We put this
1: Yeah.
0: thing together and we did combine our looping, so we were both looping stuff on the same track, and it
1: Right.
0: was a very interesting experience. I would say that I would love to have a band. The challenge is finding people that you get along with, that you can hang with, and it's hard. I mean, every time I get someone in Canada, for example, that I work with for a while, then I go off and do a couple of months overseas. We aren't making enough money that I'm taking these people with me, and then they go off and do other things, as they should. So I think that's part of the problem, is I need to find someone that I can make a permanent commitment to, if that for that to happen, and that can make that kind of commitment to me. I guess I'm Fred Eaglesmith looking for my Willie P.
1: Yeah,
0: I need
1: yeah,
0: that kind of a partnership, and I haven't found it yet.
1: yeah. Now, as well as playing shows, obviously we mentioned you tour extensively, particularly in Europe now. You also do lots of workshops,
0: Yes.
1: and tell us a little bit about the workshops you do.
0: Well, I teach blues workshops for ukulele players, as well as strumming, rhythm workshops, and some basic theory stuff. I got into teaching because I started playing the uke 22 years ago, and that was pre-YouTube, and there was no resources where I was. There's no teachers, there's nobody to help me. And so I made a commitment to the ukulele to always provide my knowledge wherever I went. So what I started doing 5, 6 years ago was any town that had a ukulele club of at least 10 people, I would stop in and I would do a workshop with them and move on. I still do that. Anytime a group calls me up, as long as there's 10, that's my minimum number. And I just love sharing the knowledge.

0: I learned so much by sharing, and I feel like I can help, I help them become better players and enjoy their instrument more.
1: Well, it's such a neat thing because, you know, a lot of people pick up a ukulele as a starter instrument. And I think to actually meet someone like you, get a chance to watch you play and realize that, you know, I don't necessarily have to change instruments, you know, go up to from 4 to 6 or explore other things altogether. I can actually develop what I do with the uke, which I think is really cool.
0: Yeah, I think the challenge of all musical instruments is that you really only get out of it what you put into it. And I like the uke in because of its portability, because of its social connections. A lot of great people, you know, congregate around it. But I also really enjoy the challenge of doing more complex music on it because you have four notes and you have an octave and a half. And if you want to keep that interesting, you need to really focus on how to arrange music and how things work. Whereas a guitar, you've got so much leeway and so much, what's the word I'm looking for? Grace available. You know, you don't have to be as precise with it. And that's not to diminish any guitar player out there. I apologize if you think that's what I'm trying to say. I guess for me, I found that there were so many unison notes and octave notes on a guitar that you could be lazy with your arrangements. And you know, and certainly there are great guitar masters that aren't lazy with their arrangements. So, but the uke sort of forces that on you by taking away some of the options.
1: So you got the new live album that came out this year. A couple of years ago, you released the wonderful Dancing in the Moonlight album, which I absolutely love as well. What does the future hold? What are you your future
0: Well,
1: plans?
0: we're currently writing songs, trying to come up with more material to do another album. We haven't really got a plan. I keep saying we. I'm referring to Nicole Colbeck, my manager at Little Acorn Music Management. We make all the decisions together. We haven't really got a plan for the next record. Right now, I've got about a half dozen songs that are kicking around that I think will end up being recorded, but I need to have a lot more before we go into the studio. We recently shot a video at Grant Avenue Studios in Hamilton and really enjoyed the experience there. So that's one possibility for the recording location, but even that is not certain. You know, it's an interesting time for artists because more and more people are putting more effort into a YouTube video and one song singles than albums. My audience, though, mostly still buy CDs, and so I'm sort of weighing all of this and trying to come up with what's the right move for Hal. Right now, without a firm date, we're tentatively planning a release in 2018, but we'll see.
1: If people want to learn more about your music, how can they do that?
0: ManitobaHal.com, ManitobaHal.com has all the information about me, how to book a workshop with me, how to book a Skype lesson. I do lessons via Skype for people who are in remote locations or can't get to where I am. You can see my entire touring calendar. There's links to my YouTube channel. There's some videos that I feature on the site. So just about everything you need to know is there.
1: It's been great to have you join us. We've got time for one more song. What are you going to play?
0: Why don't we do some old Robert Johnson? We'll do Sweet Home Chicago.
1: That sounds perfect. Manitoba Hal, Sun Parlor Coffee House Sessions.
0: Thanks, Jen.

That's Chesterfield and the Sofa Kings from Guelph, Ontario, who blend together folk, classic country, and bluegrass to produce the Chesterfield sound. And that song's entitled The Palest Shade of the Blues, and that's from their whimsically titled debut album, The Rise of the Recliner. Before that, folk duo Mama's Broke from Nova Scotia, whose performances feature fiddle, banjo, guitar, and mandolin, and also incorporate traditional dance and foot percussion on songs that push the boundaries of the genre. And the song we listened to was Black Rock Beach from their new album, Count the Wicked. We also heard from Fraser and Daly, featuring Alec Fraser on brush bass, that's an upright bass with a drum attachment, and also on cigar box bass, with Mike Daly on guitar and banjo. And the song we listened to was the Mike Daly song, One Way Traveling. And that's from their third full-length release, 50 Miles of Elbow Room, which features a mix of blues, bluegrass, Appalachian folk, and classic country styles. And Alec and Mike actually met while playing in Jeff Healey's band, and they've been doing their two-man trio thing ever since. And that's all we have time for on this edition of Folk Roots Radio. You can check out the Sun Parlor Coffeehouse Sessions online at sunparlorsessions.com. 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We'll see you next time. Fly.

0: hung a lot of clothes on the old clothesline. It was hard then. It was desperate times. It was hard. It was desperate times. I'm sitting in Chesapeake P&G. I spent all the money from the HST. I was drinking with friends at the old ship then, and the money's all gone again. We're dirt poor. We're dirt poor. We're dirt poor. Tatters and rags. We're dirt poor, but we're not dirt bags. Dirt poor, but we're not dirt bags. 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Dragged the house across the ocean floor. 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And we dug and we done our best, stayed strong, stood the test, turned away from what we'd lost, and we couldn't count the cost. Beyond dirt poor,
1: dirt poor.
0: We're dirt poor.
1: Dirt poor,
0: yeah, dirt poor, tatters and rags. We're dirt poor, but we're not dirt bags. Dirt poor, but we're not dirt bags. Been years now blowing that same old wind, and the shift and strain of the government reign just make you just want to throw up your hands like you're being held up by Jesse James. We got oil, gas, hydropower down here plundering hour on hour. When the plundering's done, we all get

We're dirt poor, but we're not dirt bags. We're dirt poor, but we're not dirt. God love you all, everybody.

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